0: got a problem. The crowd isn't moving. What's going on? I take this side, you take this side. Freestyle live.
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Good morning, good evening, and good night, wherever and whenever you're listening to this. I hope you're having a great time. It's about to get better, though. You're listening to Ça Fait Bouger on CITR 101.9 FM, broadcasting from the unceded and stolen territories of the Musqueam people at the University of British Columbia.

hello, my name is Josephina Bestwick, and today's episode is all about Francophone African songs that make you want to shake your hips and dance all night long. These are songs built on rhythm, joy, and shared energy. Music you hear at parties, weddings, family gatherings, or anywhere people come together to celebrate. I chose this theme because dance music plays a central role in many Francophone African cultures, yet it is often underrepresented in mainstream radio. These songs are not just meant to be listened to. They're meant to be felt, shared, and danced to together. The song you just heard, Primer Gao by Magic System, is a classic from Côte d'Ivoire. It comes from Souglou, a genre that mixes storytelling, humor, and rhythm. Even though the lyrics tell a personal story, the upbeat energy transforms it into a collective celebration. Next, we're moving into a more high-energy dance sound that builds on that joy. Ça va chauffer by MNK Oyebi comes from the Coupé de Calais tradition, a genre born in Côte d'Ivoire and built around movement and confidence. The phrase, ça va chauffer, literally means it's going to heat up, and that's exactly what this track does. After that, you'll hear Geneva Geneva by Debordo Likumfa, one of the most recognizable figures in Coupé de Calais culture today. His music is playful, fast-paced, and designed for the dance floor. Enjoy!

right, all right. As the energy continues to rise, I wanted to include a song that connects African dance music across generations. Kupe Bibamba by Awilo Longomba is a Congolese classic that blends Soukous rhythm with pop and dance influences. It's a song that has traveled far beyond Central Africa, becoming a staple at parties and celebrations across the continent and in the diaspora. To close the show, we're heading to Senegal. Tere Dundu by Vivien Chidid mixes Mbalek influences with modern Afro dance sounds. It's joyful, uplifting, and a perfect way to end an episode about movement and happiness. Here you go. Wepa!

All right. Thank you so much for listening to Safe Bouge on CITR. I hope this episode brought you as much joy as it did to me, and it even made you dance a little. Join me next time for more music from across the Francophone world. Until then, keep moving.

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1: Picture this. 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I got you. That's every Friday from 11 a.m. to 12 p.m., so tune in to Discolly to discover different discographies and add to the musical discourse.

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0: Hi there. You're listening to CITR 101.9 FM, broadcasting from UBC Vancouver campus located on the unceded ancestral and traditional lands of the Hunkaminim-speaking Musqueam people. We honor the ancestral and ongoing care for this land by the host nations. Media practices are often rooted in white gaze, and we recognize that it is our responsibility to shift our approach and move towards radical empathy. While we broadcast from UBC Vancouver campus, our listenership extends to the unceded lands of the Musqueam, Squamish, and Tsleil-Waututh nations and beyond. We encourage you to check out native-land.ca, that is native-land.ca, to learn more about whose land and territory you live and work on or may be visiting. Thank you.
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0: It's great. It's too much for a cultural backwater like Vancouver. It just bursts with violence. It's got every absurdity and nihilism of the world.
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0: Amit Sephuiwo, Come Toward the Fire Festival returns this September 18th to 20th with 3 days of Indigenous brilliance at UBC. 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

Amit Sepkhwiwil, Come Toward the Fire Festival, returns for its fifth year this September 18th to 20th. Presented by the Chan Center for the Performing Arts and Musqueam, the festival includes dance, film, skateboarding, food trucks, storytelling, an indigenous artisan market, and features live music by Gump Ksumoon. Francis Baptiste.

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1: 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I sing with MDC, and you are listening to CITR 101.9 FM in Vancouver. And I hope you have a great day, and kill the cop in yourself, and hopefully the rest will follow.

0: 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Their friendly staff would love to give you a hand to find your new favorite read.
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0: Venue Co-op YVR is proud to present their second annual Everything But the Bagel Festival on Saturday, August 22nd at Redgate and beyond. 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

Shalom Aleichem, Alamin. Peace be upon you all. Released in commemoration of Nakba Day, I'm humbled to share the debut album from Exiliyahu, titled Why Have You Stolen the Blue and White Colors from Our Honest Sky? It is a compilation of songs, each written and recorded in one day, with lyrics drawn primarily from the Yiddish anti-Zionist and anti-imperialist poets of the late 19th century. All proceeds from the album will go directly to my friends from Gaza, fundraising to evacuate their families. To hear it, please visit exiliyahu.bandcamp.com. That's E-X-I-L-I-A-H-U. Thank you for listening. Und befreit Palästina, oi mein.

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Expanding your parameters beyond the banks and analysts. 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

0: strictly tricky with these pines, sticky icky. 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
0: A land of mystery, a boat of fools on the periphery. 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

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That's R-I-D-E-O-N Bike Shop. See you there!

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1: 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Yep. Happy. Boing, boing, boing, boing, boing, boing, boing, boing, boing, boing, boing, boing, boing, boing, boing, boing, boing, boing, boing, boing, boing, boing, boing, boing, boing, boing, boing, boing, boing, boing, boing, boing, boing, boing, boing, boing, boing, boing, boing, boing, boing, boing, boing, boing, boing, boing, boing, boing, boing, boing, boing, boing, boing, boing, boing, boing, boing, boing, boing, boing, boing, boing, boing, boing, boing, boing, boing, boing, boing, boing, boing, boing, boing, boing, boing, boing, boing, boing, boing, boing, boing, boing, boing, boing, boing, boing, boing, boing, boing, boing, boing, boing, boing, boing, boing, boing, boing, boing, boing, boing, boing, boing, boing, boing, boing, boing, boing, boing, boing, boing, boing, boing, boing, boing, boing, boing, boing, boing, boing, boing, boing, boing, boing, boing, boing, boing, bo

0: Welcome back, my friends, to the show that never ends. There's still time. 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Broadcasting from the unceded Musqueam Territory at the University of beautiful British Columbia. I'm Michael McCall.
1: And I'm Zachary Meisenheimer.
0: And we're back with another packed podcast. Yep, we didn't bring out a main show last week. I wanted to get back to kind of doing the Sunday record, so it's kind of out on the Monday, and then we can have the most recent one air on the radio on Wednesday. So we brought the extra one out instead, which thank you to all our subscribers, as always, to our extra podcasts. A great 80-minute show as well, Zach, looking back at the Houston Not back at the Houston game, back at the, yeah, back at the Houston game.
1: Yeah.
0: These games are all meshing into one now. Back at the Houston game and back at the Seattle game. So we won't talk

0: too much about those in this show, but we will talk about the latest Whitecaps game, a 5-star performance against FC Dallas at BC Place on Saturday evening. We'll cover that in the first part of the show. Talk more MLS and kind of some news and the big stories coming out of the league this week, including the new proposed playoff format.
1: Yeah.
0: That'll come up in part two. We haven't talked about this, so
1: I saw your post, but yeah.
0: I'm really curious what you're going to make of this. A couple of interviews to bring you in part three with two new Whitecaps, Kwesi Poku and Sebastian Ramirez. And then we'll talk the latest FIFA shenanigans in part four. It's the gift that keeps giving, the whole Infantino thing right now.
1: Oh my.
0: I don't know if you saw, I don't think I shared it with you. Sky News basically doorstepped him.
1: Yeah.
0: And he just kept making bald jokes because the interviewer was bald.
1: I haven't watched it, but I've seen it posted.
0: Yeah. He's like, oh, I'll see you at the hairdressers. I'll see you at the hairdressers. And the guy afterwards is like, he just kept making bald jokes. I've heard those my whole life. Well, maybe not his whole life, but I've heard those a lot. It's like it just rubs off me now. And it's like, yeah, because you've got a bald head. It's like that's how water works with you.
1: So the extra podcast, it was excellent. And
0: Thank you.
1: I listened to it because I wasn't on it, so I wanted to know what you were talking about. But
0: There's another listener.
1: yeah, exactly.
0: That's the plan. Get to double digits.
1: Double digits. Oh my. No, it was good. It was really good.
0: I'll talk about a little bit from the extra podcast at the end of this intro that caused a bit of a hullabaloo, obviously, on
1: What?
0: Friday.
1: What are you talking about?
0: We'll cover that in a sec. We've got to start by talking about the weather. I
1: Oh,
0: don't. Were you hit by the thunderstorms last night?
1: No, I mean, when I was leaving the stadium, Kirk was like, "Is that lightning?"
0: Yeah.
1: Then it came again. We're like, that's some crazy lightning."
0: Oh.
1: Can I read this?
0: Yeah.
1: This is crazy. Hopefully it's still here. Hopefully I can find it quickly. My wife's cousin, she was on a flight, and I don't know if it was
0: Oh.
1: either to the island or maybe to her in-laws on the island, or maybe to more likely maybe to her parents up nor in northern BC. Basically, the first slide was something like, not allowed to exit the plane, but told we'll be waiting 2 hours. I have my three infants with me.
0: Oh.
1: Then it's 2 hours has come and gone, still here with no updates of when we can get off. And then it's like her kids like passed out on the plane, 5 hours and counting.
0: Oh,
1: And
0: wow.
1: then it's the timestamp, 4:33 a.m. Finally made it home, but without our luggage. And then like the melting smiley face emoji, kids were such troopers.
0: Oh, my. I mean, my dog Annie was terrified. She was hiding
1: Oh, I
0: under
1: can
0: the
1: imagine.
0: desk that we're currently recording this podcast on. She's in the background, all curled up, nice and safe tonight. Yeah, she did not like it. The flashes, there was so many, and it was just torrential here. It was absolutely crazy. I do enjoy a good thunderstorm, and I think we did need it as well.
1: Yeah.
0: Apart from any maybe fires that it might have started along the way as well. But yeah, it was wild last night. I did wonder if you got caught in it driving home or anything.
1: No, it was fine driving home. FC Dallas coming
0: Yes.
1: up by it too.
0: Yeah, they stayed overnight and then were delayed and eventually got home many hours later.
1: Yeah, that
0: What a
1: doesn't
0: wonderful
1: help.
0: fun weekend that was for them.
1: Yeah, exactly. It does not help make it for a better trip.
0: Yeah. But no, that was a fun. I'm glad it happened after I got home from the
1: Yeah.
0: game and I wasn't like walking over the Cambie Bridge and getting caught in it. That would have been absolute hell.
1: Nightmare.
0: But yeah. You're all caught up in Australian Traitors, I take it?
1: Yeah, I love that part of the show where you're like, you know how busy Zach is. You know how you could tell he's busy. He hasn't watched Australian Traitors or Ted Lasso.
0: I've watched Ted Lasso now as well.
1: Yeah, I've watched all of that now. I've caught up.
0: You've
1: It
0: seen, I
1: is.
0: like the new coach. She's hilarious.
1: Oh yeah.
0: I forget her name already, but like she's hilarious.
1: No, she. Yeah, it's going to be interesting to see how it develops, but so far it's been fun.
0: Yeah, and Roy Kent is coming to Vancouver. Not as
1: Yeah.
0: a coach for the Whitecaps, although I would welcome him here.
1: Yeah.
0: I'd like him and Vanny together as a coaching team. I think that would work well.
1: I don't know. Did you see, speaking of Annie, You saw the, or I told you about the
0: Oh,
1: post.
0: I'd already seen it. I mean, he was dropping F bombs in his post game.
1: No, not that one.
0: Oh, not that one.
1: I remember that one. No, it was something, I can't remember the exact wording, but basically it was like Vanni Sartini's revenge of British Columbia or whatever. Is all five of his Halifax Wanderers victories this year have been against Vancouver FC and Pacific FC. Those are the only teams he's beaten.
0: I mean, to be fair, everyone beats Pacific FC right now.
1: It's true. And yes, a 3-1-0 victories against Vancouver FC.
0: Wow. Yeah, after us bigging up Vancouver FC in the last show, they've lost two straight.
1: Yeah.
0: So I'll go back to saying they're terrible again. Maybe they'll turn it around. But yeah, fun times. Anyway,
1: Australian traders.
0: oh, Australian
1: Yes.
0: Traitors. Yes, let's get talking about
1: It's very good.
0: that. It is.
1: It is
0: Six
1: very good.
0: episodes down. The next one will be out Monday. So for me, I think you might get it Tuesday.
1: I think there's part, we're obviously not going to spoil anything, but
0: No,
1: I think
0: no.
1: there's parts of that episode six. There's some gameplay that happens in that episode. I don't think I've ever seen before anything
0: Yeah.
1: traders ever.
0: It's fantastic. It's kind of, if I was in it, I'd love to play it like how that person has played it. But it's a very dangerous game to play.
1: Yeah. If you're into traders, you need to watch this season of it. It is so far, after six episodes, it is enthralling.
0: Yeah, I'd said to Zaxi and watched, I went, no spoilers for you, but when you watch the end of episode five and it says next time, you're going to be like, oh, I can't wait for episode six. And then when they do next time for
1: Yeah.
0: episode six, which is tomorrow's episode, it's like, oh, this is going to be a good one. I can't wait for this.
1: Yeah, it's I hope the, like the rest of the season is as good as it's been so far, but yeah, it's
0: Yeah, it's all when it gets down to the final four or five, sometimes you
1: yeah,
0: know
1: sometimes
0: exactly
1: it's
0: what's going to happen.
1: yeah.
0: And it kind of sucks the drama out of it, but yeah.
1: And this despite what you said about the things at the beginning of the season where you're like, it's all the it tends to be the same old missions and
0: Oh,
1: whatever.
0: they did have the same mission again with the
1: I know
0: building of the.
1: it's the same mission, but the gameplay has made this show just like and not watch it. And actually, to be fair, also, again, not to spoil anything, but that one mission that is a common mission where they have all the wooden body parts down the slant
0: Yeah.
1: on the hill, the approach that these people took to this one, superb. Superb. And
0: Well,
1: all suggested because of one person.
0: yes and no. I thought they were foolish because they hadn't realized they needed to go down the bottom, so they wasted too much energy at the top of the hill getting the bits closest to them.
1: Yeah, but that dude who went to the bottom, man, he killed it for them.
0: Oh, he was superb, yeah.
1: Yeah.
0: See, everyone's going to be like, oh, who are they talking about? I've got to watch this now. It's on Crave.
1: Crave, yeah.
0: Check it out. It really is a good season of it. But let's get talking football now. And before we get into talking about the Dallas game, just want to address the shit storm, shit show, whatever you wanted. It's something that had shit in it anyway, that took place on Friday afternoon. So for the subscribers to the Extra Podcasts, you'll know at the end of that, I was just talking in general, going on about the summer transfers and how a little bit disappointed in Axel not having players signed that were ready to go now. But I mentioned he's been really busy dealing with the stadium stuff and all the other things and ownership. And then for about maybe 15, 20 seconds said that sources had told me that basically the deal for the Whitecaps to operate BC Place was going to get done. But then I said, but Axel has denied this. So the first part of that went everywhere, ignoring the fact that I said Axel had denied this. And I would like to point out, I didn't put this out on social because it was
1: No.
0: just a throwaway comment. And two people had got in touch with me saying, oh, are you going to put this on the socials? And I was like, well, no, because Axel's denied it. So I'm not really sure what the situation is. And then it went out on socials from subscribers. First of all, what I want to say is, yep, it looks like my source was wrong. My main source is the same source that told me that the Whitecaps had put the bid in to operate BC Place, which was accurate. So I had no reason to doubt that source. And then another source came forward that told me that may also have got it from the same first source that I did. So I was like, okay, It looks like this is what is happening. That source now feels they have jumped the gun, obviously, but that is where that came from. I will say I'll try and do better and not put things out that's going to get the fan base in a tizzy like that, because I think when I do little throwaway things like that, sometimes I forget. Well, I forget maybe folks' livelihoods are on the line, like PAFCO staff, Whitecap staff. But what I will say is our track record is fairly impeccable. We are not an outlet that likes to put rumours out there without us having it confirmed. We spoke about like the BC Place wanting to operate it. That was correct. The Ryan Gold thing years ago, we had that. That was correct. A few other things along the way as well. Martin Rennie's sacking going all the way back. I don't like putting things out there until I'm very, very confident, because it just creates this kind of shit show. So from my side, apologies for everyone getting worked up. I think the positive from it, though, is it just shows how passionate this fan base is just now. Unfortunately, they're all just waiting for news, and there's not been news, and folk are getting impatient and twitchy, so they're trying to just go on anything. And hopefully we will get a resolution soon. I am still very confident that a deal will get done, but it is not signed, sealed, and delivered yet. There's a couple of issues that the club are needing some clarity on. So we'll see how things go. I also want to stress as well that the information I've been getting has not been coming from the Whitecaps side of things.
1: Yeah, it's not like a leak within the Whitecaps yet.
0: In case anyone from the government is listening to this and thinking that the Whitecaps are the people that's been telling me stuff, or if anyone from the Whitecaps is listening for this and thinking, hey, we need to find out where Michael's getting this stuff. So it's not coming from that side. I hope something gets done soon, because the fans are twitchy, understandably. Tell you what lightened the mood. Whitecaps 5, Dallas nil. What time is it? It's 5
1: Five
0: past
1: past
0: zero.
1: zero. Poor Jonathan, man.
0: Yeah, they need to get Kalodi back in goals, I think. He had a good run last year, but they brought Sirwa in. And to be fair, Sirwa's had a great run of things just now. But we were saying during the game, I put it in my match report. You did it when you spoke to Dallas's head coach, Eric Quill, afterwards, which we'll bring you in the next part. The Whitecaps are on the form. They've been creating all these chances, game after game after game. They've been the better team. The midweek game against Houston, one shot on target, atrocious from all the build-up play and the crosses and everything. Some team was going to get a doing, as we say in Scotland. And unfortunately for Dallas, that was the team that got it. And I would say, well, first of all, that was a Whitecaps team that looked like the Whitecaps team of old. And by old, I mean the first half of the season
1: Or like last year,
0: or
1: yeah.
0: last year, yeah. I think for me, it was probably the most, as close to a complete perfect half of football as you're going to get. There's a
1: Yeah.
0: couple of little scares along the way, but that was just, I mean, it was a brutal first half for Dallas, and it was just impeccable, sublime stuff from the Caps.
1: There was that one passing move that didn't come off or was offside
0: Oh,
1: or whatever.
0: yes.
1: That would that if that one had gone in, it would have been like an.
0: Yeah, I think
1: But for
0: it just eluded White in the
1: yeah,
0: end.
1: for me the Ocampo goal is up there for goal of the year, I think. It's like a
0: Yeah.
1: team goal.
0: Because like when we were watching that, I was like, how on earth did that go in?
1: Deft header, man.
0: I mean, you're looking at him go up to get it, and you're like, oh, where's that going? Oh, it's in the net. How? And then I went home, I watched it, I'm like, oh, yeah, from that angle, it doesn't look as
1: Yeah,
0: impossible as the angle that we had.
1: we had, yeah.
0: But, I mean, this was the Whitecaps team that's loved by the fans and feared by the rest of the league. Are they back? I mean, we thought that after Seattle, although they weren't great in Seattle.
1: Yeah, the performance was not as resounding as the result maybe felt.
0: No,
1: I
0: and
1: mean,
0: not every team has a new who.
1: yeah, man of the match by far,
0: Yes,
1: by far.
0: always the Whitecaps man of the match.
1: Because what he caused both goals, got a booking, injured a
0: Yeah.
1: player. I mean, what else? Can
0: I
1: you
0: mean,
1: ask?
0: a sending off would have been the perfect
1: Sending
0: thing
1: off would have been, yeah,
0: for
1: great.
0: dissent or something.
1: Or the foul that caused the concussion, maybe? I don't know.
0: Hopefully, Chiefen will be back for next week, sir.
1: Honestly, Michael, I thought not to this level, not to this level of dominance, but I thought this is what we were going to see on Wednesday.
0: Yes.
1: I thought this was going to happen on Wednesday, even though obviously Houston came in on a great run, has been so great defensively. I thought that would be like a good 3-0, 3-1 kind of game. And it wasn't. And the most frustrating thing about it, as you said, was they did not create the clear-cut chances that they typically do, even when they don't maybe get the results that they want or whatever. But yeah, this game against Dallas was, they were on fire. And I think, I mean, there's lots we could say about the game. I think for one thing is, hopefully, and maybe to this point anyways, we've now seen the best of what Thomas Muller and Ryan Gold can be together. When you have Brian White in front,
0: Oh,
1: and you have Sabby
0: savvy.
1: with his pace, his dynamic dribbling, his ability to shoot, all mixed together, that front four, the dynamism, the fluidity that can be there, the football IQ that they kind of all possessed. I think it's also, we've talked a little bit about maybe Thomas Muller hasn't been as good as he was for parts of last year.
0: Yeah, like he didn't have a great game against Dallas. He got an assist, but like he was, if you look at all the players that stood out, he's way down the list of the players, and yet they put in that performance.
1: Well, yeah, but that's the thing, is I think when he's playing with these players, he has the ability. He does not that he won't press, and he won't do all these, the things that help the team, but he has the ability to just find space and then make a pass,
0: But
1: as
0: he'll
1: opposed.
0: also attract attention.
1: Oh, absolutely,
0: And that then leaves the
1: absolutely.
0: space for the others because you can either be like, okay, he's not been playing great, but we need to give him attention. Or, he's not been playing great, let's leave him. Oh, this is the game, he's sublime and gets a hat trick. So that's just what Thomas Muller brings to this
1: Yeah.
0: team.
1: Plus that whole like the leadership factor, all those other
0: Oh,
1: things,
0: yes. Well, shouting at players for misplaced passes when you're five goals up in the second half, I love that. That is just a guy that holds everyone to the highest standard at every single occasion. No matter how many goals you've got, it's like that was not the move to make. And that's how you learn.
1: And I mean, that's who he is, and that's the football environment he grew up in and has played most of his career in, right?
0: Yeah.
1: So
0: That's why, like, as much as I'm not a big Bayern fan, just because I don't like teams that win everything all the time, no matter what league it is. To me, it's just boring. Yes, it does show that they're a great team. And because of that, if you get a player from one of those teams, the mentality that you bring into your squad from that, it's like we're going to chat to Kwesi Poku in part three. And one of the things that we touch upon is he's used to winning because he's been with a Forge team in the CPL. They win. So you come in with a winning mentality. Different level, yeah, and obviously Bayern's a different level to the Whitecaps as well. But that's what you want. You want your players that have that, oh, we only won 1-0 in this game. We should have been winning by more. I'm disappointed. I love that.
1: But yeah, I think people left the stadium just being like, okay, this is the best front four that the Whitecaps have.
0: Well, I did put that to Jesper, to which his response was, I don't care a jot about that.
1: Think people do. Like, I think,
0: Yes.
1: I mean, it's a good answer from him because it also then protects your players or
0: Yeah.
1: doesn't put anyone's morale out of whack. But no, I mean, it is this. If everyone's fit, that's the front four that should be
0: Oh,
1: playing.
0: absolutely.
1: And
0: And you're seeing Sabi now that's it's really starting to look like the Sabi of old.
1: well, the other thing, which I
0: Not
1: think,
0: of last year.
1: yeah, the other thing that we talked about too is I think this also, I think you said this to me in the press box. This also just takes a huge amount of stress off of Oliver Larraz in the middle of the park.
0: Yes.
1: He's allowed to play more simple. He's allowed to find the space at the right time. Like he's allowed to read the game a little bit easier, I think, and
0: I touched upon this in the extra podcast in that in some ways it's a bit unfair on Larraz because folk are expecting him to be the next Berhalter. And he's not exactly the same kind of player. And it's like Berhalter initially, when he was breaking into the team, his long range shots weren't great and his deliveries sometimes weren't great. And he worked so hard on that. And that's one of the things I loved about Seba. The work he put in at training in the off season to get his game to the level it got, that got him this move, was phenomenal. Now, Larraz was taking off set pieces as well, and I felt they were much better. Having Goldie back, taking the corner kicks, much better. Ball in the air, decent crosses. Because it was interesting on Wednesday that for a number of the corners, it was like Gold played a moving ball to Larraz to hit. So it's like he prefers to hit the moving ball. But yet in this game, with that front four, he was a bit freer to just concentrate on being a defensive midfielder, central midfielder, whatever you want to look at it. Also, I think Kubis is getting a bit more forward as well in these last couple of games.
1: Both games he's also had goals from distance, one that was really close on Wednesday, one that was maybe less close on at the very beginning of the game, but when it was, I think, still goalless. But you want, and I think that wasn't with his left foot actually. And that's
0: But
1: what you
0: he
1: want.
0: a goal's coming for him.
1: You,
0: And it's
1: you keep
0: good.
1: telling me that every game.
0: I know it is going to come, but that takes the pressure off Larraz as well, because you've got the two
1: Absolutely.
0: of them now. So I still, to me, I still think we need somebody else in there with Larraz, a very good player to come in for rotations or for injuries or whatever. But there was three lineup changes for this match, and just everything clicked. Everything was great, and I think it was a perfect lineup.
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2: 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Broadcasting from the unceded Musqueam Territory at the University of beautiful British Columbia. Before we get into the game, at the start of the game, the national anthems were getting played, and I was just having a bite to eat.
3: That's your protest.
2: That's my protest. I never go in for the anthems. I can't be arsed with them. But Har was like, oh, I want to go and see if they're going to boo the anthem. And I was like, oh, I hadn't even crossed my mind. But obviously with all the trade stuff, naturally, yeah. And yep, the anthem was booed. Not heavily, a small number. And I think it was booed more in Montreal for their game against the Galaxy from videos that I've seen.
3: Yeah, it's one of those things where initially there was more loud booing, then you could tell some of the more like how shall I say, traditionally polite Canadians were like,
2: yeah,
3: come on, we shouldn't boo this, or oh, you know, you see like, I don't know what, 3-4 of our players are American out there, like,
2: well, let's see. Yeah, this is where it gets awkward. Now I would say I've no problem with booing anthems. I've booed God Save the Queen a lot in my life. It's something we've talked about many times, so we won't beat this to death. Anthems shouldn't be played for club games, just in a league that every team plays. Now, Champions Cup, I could see that you would maybe play the anthems for that, but CONCACAF don't, because no, they know they can get like interrupted or whatever. They shouldn't be playing anthems at all. I would imagine, I was going to ask this after the game on Saturday, but everyone was quite busy. I'm pretty sure it's mandated that you have to.
3: Oh, you have to.
2: Yeah, but if it was getting to the stage that the anthem's constantly getting booed, the easiest thing to do is you either just only play the Canadian one, or you don't play any anthems, which I would also be good with.
3: This is an American thing, Michael. I don't know. I can't even remember if we talked about this during the World Cup, but because I can't remember I think you experienced it in Seattle. Or maybe not. Well, actually, no, you wouldn't have, because it was the American Games. Or you were at American Games in Seattle, right?
2: Yeah.
3: Yeah. I don't know if we talked about this, Michael.
2: No, they play the American anthem?
3: The American anthem was played at every stadium before every match.
2: Whoa.
3: But it was played when it was obviously not the Americans playing.
2: Yeah.
3: It would be played like an hour before the game. So the only time I really experienced this, the only time I was really in that early, was at the game in San Francisco. We were meeting Byron friends up in the fourth tier of your Pigskin Stadium there at Levi Field. And all of a sudden they're like, okay, everyone, please rise. We're going to play the American anthem. And I was like, what is going on? And then Flo said to me, he's like, oh yeah, dude, they do this at every game. And I was like, are you serious? And he's like, yeah, every game in the States. The
2: Actually, has to now that you say that, they played it before Scotland-Haiti.
3: Yeah.
2: I'd blocked that from my mind, but yeah.
3: Yeah, so this is an American thing that... It's just, it has to be played at a sporting event
2: It's awkward. It's tough. Like, I understand why you would boo it with everything that's going on just now. But when you've got your American players on the pitch, it just creates an awkward dichotomy.
3: No, yeah.
2: And there's no easy solution apart from not playing the anthem, which then gets rid of that altogether.
3: This is a bit of a tangential thing, but I also don't like how... whether it's Whitecaps, Impact, well, maybe not the Impact, but, or Toronto, when they travel as away fans, they bring some of them, maybe not everyone, but they bring a bunch of Canadian flags. It's like, you're not there to support Canada. You're there to support your club. Bring a flag of your club. Bring a banner of your club. Leave the Maple Leaf out of this. Like, I that's just an opinion. I totally respect that people are like, no, my club's Canadian, therefore I want a Canadian flag. It's fine. But that's just not my cup of tea.
2: If the Canadian flag has something that says Whitecaps on it or whatever, for example, like we've got East Fife flags, that's the Scottish Saltire, and it's got East Fife on it. Okay. I've got an East Fife Trinidad and Tobago flag.
3: Oh, there you go.
2: I mean, now we'll obviously get into the political part of the show, but we'll break down the tariff deal and the trade talks breaking down.
3: And if you don't want to hear this, you can pay my money tonight.
2: Yes. We'll keep the football stuff of the extra podcast now, and we'll just talk politics going forward. So I am not going to be buying any American alcohol, but I never bought any anyway, so I don't think that's going to make a big, big difference. But, oh, man, I've been following that all weekend. So it's always awkward because you're a Canadian club playing in an American league and you've got Americans on your team.
3: Did you see the thing with the Whitecaps hat with the American flag on it?
2: Yes. Oh, if anyone doesn't know what we're talking about, there's a Whitecaps hat, but instead of the Canadian flag at the back of it, it's got the stars and stripes.
3: Which is, I thought that was a result of playing in an American league.
2: I think that is exactly what it is.
3: But I can obviously understand people's frustration.
2: Yeah. I'm glad the Seattle trip's done and dusted, because I'm not sure as many folk would have made the trip down post-talks breaking down as before it. I'm due to head down again in October because I'm going down to see the Six Pistols.
3: I'm due to head down this weekend.
2: Oh, traitor. Canadian traitors with Zach Meisenhower.
3: Kirk really
2: blame the kids.
3: Kirk really wants to see Luva play live, and
2: this could
3: be his only chance. So it was either go to the game in Calgary against Cavalry, or go to see Luva in Seattle. So he's like, I want to go see Luva. I was like, okay, let's make it happen.
2: So send your hate mail at ZacharyAM on social media everywhere. Let's get away from politics. Let's talk about this wonderful match. And we'll just talk about the goals. 11 minutes in, the opener comes. Emmanuel Sabi. It's a corner from Gold. Ibiaga rises to meet it, flicks it clear to the top of the box where Sabi's waiting. Beautiful touch from Sabi to bring it down, get control, drives it through a crowd, into the bottom corner. Horrible defending that nobody stuck a foot out or anything to even let that get through. But great control, great finish. 1-0 Whitecaps. We were off and running.
3: Yeah, and as Eric Quill talked about post-game, like you can't be giving up set play goals, right? Like, they're such a big part of the game.
2: Yeah.
3: You obviously, from the Whitecaps perspective, you want to work at them to get the advantage. But as a defensive team, you need to be stronger in these things. And Dallas really wasn't.
2: But like Gold, he got two assists in this game without getting official assists, because it was two corners from Goldie that were put away. So there was a few more chances for the Caps after that. But then the second came in the 23rd minute. Brian White back in the team after his hamstring injury. Lovely goal again. Tristan Blackman with a long ball forward. It's brought down superbly by Edier Ocampo. And we'll talk about Ocampo at the end of the goals. Does a little kind of shimmy. The defender falls over. Lovely ball centred. White slides in, directs it home. Very similar to Ryan Rooney's offside goal from Wednesday, just on the other side.
3: That's what I said to you.
2: No foul in the breakup, in the build-up to this one.
3: Yeah, that's what, as soon as it happened, I was like, wasn't that what happened on Wednesday?
2: Pretty much identical. It was a team-leading eighth assist for Ocampo across all competitions. And I said, we'll talk about him later. We may as well talk about him now. I asked Jesper after the match just to talk about Edier Ocampo, because it's easy to say he's kind of an unsung player, but we've been singing his praises all season. But he's having a quietly amazing season.
3: Yeah.
2: Could even put himself up in the Defender of the Year mix.
3: Yeah, that's...
2: The only thing with that is I don't know how many people outside of Vancouver are picking up on that.
3: Yeah, that tends to be a problem with these
2: his
3: things.
2: His pace, he's quick at getting back. He's still amazing off the pitch, absolutely hilarious. A joy to watch at training. He's always got a smile on his face. But his contributions, for years I've talked about what I want from my fullbacks are fullbacks that get forward and get assists, but can also play defensively. And he's ticking all the boxes this year.
3: Not to be, not to depress the fan base, but he feels like he's the next one, right? Berhalter's come through, proved himself to be, not just proved himself, became a better player at the Whitecaps. And got a dream move to Europe. I think Ocampo is probably the next one who has come to the club and was a good player when he came, but has grown to maybe be a great or maybe excellent player, and has should have every opportunity to go and prove that in a league in Europe at some point. I think really soon, potentially even
2: or down in South America, but when the top sides down there.
3: Yeah. I think. Europe would be more attractive and
2: he
3: more
2: still
3: lucrative.
2: Isn't great at speaking English yet, though. So
3: there's a little country right here, it's called Spain.
2: Oh, of course. How could I forget?
3: That could work out well for him.
2: Yeah, or Portugal, it's kind of the same, but it's not.
3: All the Brazilian and Portuguese people, just send your email to Michael.
2: At Zachary AM. If Ocampo was to leave, it's a good thing we've got a dozen fullbacks, so it's fine.
3: He really has come on leaps and bounds.
2: No, he has.
3: It's really, really, really encouraging.
2: And like Jesper pointed out, this is still only this is really his first full season. And even then, he wasn't necessarily starting all the games at the start. But he's become such a crucial part of the team. And we spoke last time out, he's linking up well with Thomas Müller.
3: Yep.
2: And with the front four in this game, his link-up play with them was phenomenal. The one thing that was maybe lacking a little bit was some of his shots were just a bit wayward. So he got a goal in this one that we'll come to. He had a couple of close calls as well. And he's been getting closer and closer in the games as well. So if he starts adding more goals as well as these assists, he's definitely going to have eyes on him.
3: Yeah, and especially when you score, like he scored a bunch of goals where he's darting in and putting it to the far post or whatever. This was just shows his football IQ, his quality, his athleticism.
2: Yeah,
3: it was a really beautiful goal, even if the angle was easier than it looked from where we were sitting.
2: Yeah, so we'll jump ahead to that fourth goal since we're talking about Edier. So 6 minutes into stoppage time, and Kubis floats a lovely ball into the back post. Ocampo rises, and he's not a big guy, but he outjumps everyone and puts it over the keeper.
3: Yeah, he has that athleticism. He has the ups to make a play like that, which is huge. And it's huge going forward, but also huge at the back. Because, how many times is he having to, shift into the middle of the park to pick up an extra attacker, defending against a cross, right?
2: But that's the great thing about this system. And the way that the Whitecaps are playing. You've got your two centre-backs. I was going to say that they're staying at home. They're not if Matty Laborda's on the pitch. He's usually at the other end of the pitch altogether.
3: Yep.
2: But you've got them staying at home with Kubis. So immediately you've still got your three at the back for these breakaways. And it allows Ocampo and Johnson or whoever's playing these full-back roles to get forward. And they've both got pace that can get back as well. And, I mean, it's tremendous. Going back to the third goal, 37th minute, Brian White gets his second of the game. It comes off another Goldie corner. It comes in, Larraz flicks it across goal. Lazy, lazy attempt to clear it by Harrington for me. He kind of just sticks his leg out. There's no real purpose to it. There's no real strength on it. If I'm the Dallas coach, I'm going nuts at him for that.
3: Yeah.
2: And then it just falls to White, who beautifully volleys at home. And Sirwa had no chance. Didn't even see it until it hit the back of the net, I think.
3: Yeah, it was a nice finish. Again, and part of it is just White's ability to follow the play, right?
2: Like, yeah. So he doesn't just score from close, and he's got that in his locker too.
3: Yeah.
2: Now, between that White goal and a campus goal, there was a couple of moments from Dallas that's worth talking about. Harrington hit the post. in a breakaway
3: Oh,
2: that should have gone to the far post, decided to try and beat Yohe at the near post, crashes off the post. And then there was a penalty shout. Sam Sarver, tackled by Priso. I've seen this a couple of times, and I still think it's a penalty.
3: Is that the knee on knee one?
2: No, that was in the second half.
3: That's the second half one.
2: Which I also think was a penalty.
3: That one I can see.
2: Yeah. The only thing with this one, with the Priso tackle, I'm not sure that Priso actually gets him. I haven't seen a definitive thing that shows me that he brings him down. But Sarver was adamant, very adamant, to anyone that would listen, that he was caught and brought down, just couldn't believe it. But they did review it, and it was a very long review. And it's one of these things, if it's taken 3 minutes, it's clearly not an obvious...
3: Oh, yeah, this is the one. This is the one where they didn't bring the referee over, right?
2: And it
3: was just really, really, really, really long. Yeah,
2: yeah.
3: Because that's what I did. I still leaned over to you and said, if it's taking this long, clearly it cannot be clear and obvious.
2: Yeah. But then I pointed out, they have to check everything.
3: Yeah.
2: Did Priso catch him? If he caught him, was it a Doxel challenge in that situation?
3: Right.
2: Sarver onside and the ball through to begin with, which I'm still not 100% sure if he was or not. But I think it definitely had a case.
3: It was interesting while Sarver was waiting. He went over to Willie's corner and said, okay, if I get a penalty, I want a beer.
2: Yeah, no one threw anything at him. Unlike the Dundee Derby. Owen Goodman is on loan with Dundee at the moment. Someone chucked something at him in the first half, hit him straight in the head.
3: Is that racism?
2: No, just Derby hatred.
3: Derby hatred, okay.
2: Also, going off on a side tangent here, Scottish football just now is becoming a disgrace off the pitch.
3: Oh.
2: There's all these wannabe hooligans, ultras, and some are great, and they're just there for the entertainment, the singing, the atmosphere. Some of them are going there to cause trouble. We've had issues this weekend at East Fife. We've got a few issues at East Fife at the moment, in that the home end, fans can't be in the home end at the moment until they do some work that's going to cost £72,000, and the club don't have that to pay.
3: Tell Lee to start fundraising.
2: Well, they are. The home and the away fans are now in it together. But what they do at halftime is they let them go outside for a fag, and that then causes trouble. But there's all these young Neds, as we call them, that are going to football now in Scotland.
3: Ned Flanders? Or what?
2: No, I forget what it stands for. You know, it's basically just a tearaway, a hooligan.
3: Okay.
2: So
3: I get it.
2: Yeah. So there was a fight between East Fife fans, I'm using inverted commas, and Hamilton fans at halftime on Saturday. And you've got all these idiots that's turning up at games wearing balaclavas. And yeah, so anyway, Owen Goodman got hit by a lighter, it kind of looked like, that had hit him.
3: That's unfortunate.
2: Never coins, because we're Scottish and we don't throw money away.
3: It didn't like draw blood, did it?
2: I don't think so.
3: Okay.
2: But he did go down.
3: If anyone wants to see larger scale.
2: Oh, yes.
3: Larger scale.
2: It's not even March.
3: Yeah. Is it hooliganism? I don't know. Larger scale.
2: Oh, it looked it.
3: Interactions between ultras. Make sure you look up Waldorf Mannheim versus Kaiserslautern in the first round of the German Cup from this weekend.
2: Because I sent that to you going, what the hell's going on here?
3: Did you see the 20-minute doc I sent you?
2: You sent me two things that I couldn't watch.
3: Oh, okay. Oh, yeah. I sent you another one where. Oh, I sent you one thing. You have to follow the page to see it. I sent you one where part of it is the Mannheim fans literally during the match like burned like a banner or flag of the Kaiserslautern fans, like in their section, just burned it, and like they were like.
2: You see the joy from Zach there, laughing about such hooligan matters at Zachary M on social media.
3: Oh my! Again, I don't condone it. Like, unlike you,
2: I don't mind a little bit of it. It's embarrassing when it's my team, like East Fife. Although the East Fife guy won, so that was okay.
3: But it was funny because I sent you a 20. I thought I sent you this 20-minute documentary.
2: You might have actually. I think that one did come through, but I haven't watched it.
3: Anyways,
2: I've got a 20-minute attention span.
3: That one starts off with no one likes influencers at football, but watch this guy's video because it tells you everything that happens, shows you everything.
2: No one likes influencers at all.
3: Have you seen that? Both Dynamo Dresden and Boca Juniors in the last week have banned influencers from being at their stadium.
2: Oh, yeah, no, I hadn't seen that. That is fantastic.
3: If you go to the game and you're like, you got like a selfie stick and you're like making like long videos and stuff,
2: yeah,
3: I think they kick you out or something now.
2: Did I send you the Whitecaps female influencer video?
3: I don't know if you did.
2: Ah, that was one I'd maybe made an exception for.
3: Oh, no, you did. No, it was the one you were hoping would become a Whitecaps.
2: Yes.
3: Yes.
2: Very welcome in the press box anytime.
3: Oh, Michael.
2: Or the show.
3: Oh, Michael.
2: Let's quickly move on. I've just got Gemma's voice in my head going, Michael.
3: Yeah,
2: I get that a lot in our chats.
3: The voice of reason.
2: Yes, she's the mum of the group, even though she's old, young enough to be my daughter. But anyway, moving on. It was 4-0 at halftime, and that already had put the thought in my head of, oh, we could be on for a record score here, beating that 7-0 Philly one. And then a great start to the second half as well. It took a little bit of time to get the fifth. A couple of subs were made. Got a chance to take off Sabi and White, rest them. Just still coming back from injury. Bruno Caicedo, coming back from injury himself, comes on the pitch. Within 6 minutes, he's made it 5-0. Little layoff from Thomas Mueller. Nice finish from Bruno. Past Sirwa. And as I always like to say, an old phrase that we use in the UK, it's kind of got a bookmaker's parlance, the Whitecaps went nap.
3: Classic.
2: That just means five.
3: I learned that from you a few years ago.
2: So I like to use that because it's a very outdated phrase, as most of my jokes are. And going back just a few minutes ago, and yeah, it was 5-0. And I put the tweet out. Just a reminder, the largest ever single winning margin in a game in MLS is 7. It's shared by a number of teams, including the Whitecaps, with that 7-0 win over Philadelphia. But then Sheik Sabale and Ryan Alumi came on, and that was it. Finished 5-0.
3: Hey, don't group Ryan in with that.
2: No.
3: He's ours.
2: I mean, Sheik Sabale was playing the number 10 role. And I don't know if Jesper was just like, well, he keeps wanting to cut inside to the middle. Let's just maybe put him there and see if he's happy there.
3: I think that's a fair rationale for why that decision was made.
2: Yeah. Actually, like all jokes aside, I think he looked better there.
3: I do too. I mean,
2: but I would have liked to have seen Liam McKenzie.
3: Oh, yes.
2: Come on and get those minutes.
3: Yeah, in I wrote a piece for the written part of the website where I shared some thoughts that some things both you and I have been talking about a lot, both on the show and in the press box, about how, yeah, I think it's however months we're in now, what is it? It's August, and he's been here since February. It feels like Sabalee's, it's hard to judge him after only like less than one full season.
2: I know.
3: But it feels like he's maybe not at MLS level, or as you've often said to me, at Whitecaps MLS level.
2: Yeah.
3: And part of it is, like you said, this, his preferred position is wide left. And whenever he's played there, he cuts in every time. And there are players in football who do that, but they typically do that because they then do something when they cut inside. And he has just been really poor at either creating passing opportunities or taking quality shots from the positions he moves into. And it's been really, really frustrating for his teammates, for his coaches, and obviously for the fans.
2: Yeah. It doesn't help. Like, we're struggling to break down low blocks. Mm-hmm. So when you cut inside, you're just going into all this traffic.
3: Yep.
2: You need to stretch the game. And the way of doing that is to cut to the outside. And you saw that in this game. Sabi and Goldie. And I know some folk don't like Goldie on the wing, but I think he's very effective there. But he also, Goldie on the wing is a Goldie that goes all over the pitch, and it's very interchangeable with that.
3: Well, but that, yeah, that's the thing. When you have a Thomas or a Ryan Gold who play wide, mm-hmm. they can go wide, but then they can also come inside and allow room for the overlapping fullback, which is
2: well,
3: why
2: yeah, that's the thing as well. You've got
3: fullbacks.
2: Johnson and Ocampo tearing up the wings, giving you those wingers.
3: And that's another problem with Sabally, is I think too often than not, when he's cut inside, he's totally neglected the overlap. Mm-hmm. And so not only is he not moving into a cluttered area of the pitch, but...
2: Oh, yeah, because there's so much space then in the pocket because someone's made a run, but the defender's followed Sabally, and it's like he's wide open.
3: Yeah, and then he's often lost, or I don't know the stats, but he's lost position too often doing that. Yeah. And then that fullback is way out of position, and then it hurts you defensively. It hurts your shape. Like there's so many frustrating things about it that a player at his, with his even his CV should be able to do much better. And then, like I said in the article, we don't like to always factor this in, but you can't help but look at the salary that came
2: I'd
3: out.
2: Forgotten about the salary part till you wrote that, and I was he's over a million.
3: He's 1.1 guaranteed, I think, and 1.4 with bonuses, and that makes him fourth on the team.
2: Yeah,
3: like
2: that is insane.
3: Yeah, I mean,
2: I don't want to turn this into our like riding on him, and hopefully he comes good. I'd love nothing more.
3: Yeah.
2: Then for him to make me eat my words and he has a brilliant end of the season and bangs in goals and gets assists, I just don't see where it's coming from. And the reason I would have liked to have seen Liam McKenzie come in the 10 row in this game, you're five goals to the good. Well, four. No, it was five actually when Sabally came on.
3: Yeah.
2: And I asked Jesper on Friday, you can check that out on the scrum on the Whitecap socials, what does Liam need to do to get into the team? He's having a great season with the twos. He was great with the U20s. And Jesper said, yep, it's just been unfortunate for him that he's got really good players ahead of him in his favoured position, which is as the 10. He can also play the 8 role though as well. But if his favoured position is the 10 and you've got those players ahead of him and you're wanting to get Goldie and Muller off, put Liam in that position. You're five goals to the good.
3: Yeah.
2: Have a look at him. You've nothing to lose by that point.
3: Yeah, it felt like the perfect opportunity to see him. And at the same time, I understand why Jesper wanted to take the opportunity to try and ignite Sabally.
2: Yes, I do see that side of it as well. But it was a dominant performance by the Whitecaps, 61% possession. Outshot Dallas 17-7, 8-1 on target. Jesper said after the game, we created the same amount of chances as we did on Wednesday, but this time we got 8 on target.
3: Yeah, which is bang on, which is also why he was so frustrated on Wednesday.
2: Yeah. We can't have too many nice things, though. Ralph Priso off at halftime. It looks like it's an ankle injury, maybe a twist.
3: There's one moment, I thought Yohei was pointing to his...
2: Yeah, you thought it was concussion, but I don't know I think Yohei was just pointing to his head. It's like, everyone just keep clued in, focused in here the end of the half. But yeah, it's hopefully it's nothing. But he cramped in Seattle. He's got the twist here. You just hope he hasn't rushed back too soon, or that his body's kind of breaking down. I said to you during the game, every time he goes down now, I'm getting really concerned.
3: Yeah,
2: we've been through that before with Sam, and I'm not saying that this is all bad, but it's like, oh, what now? You really feel for the guy.
3: On a familial note, his brother scored this weekend.
2: Oh, who's he with down in the USL? I forget
3: the name of. I think is it Charlotte's second team? I think.
2: In MLS Next Pro.
3: Yeah, it's one. Yeah,
2: oh, not USL.
3: Yeah.
2: Oh, interesting. But yeah, big 5-0 win. SKC are next up. We'll talk about them in the next part along with some of the big stories coming out of the league this week. And we'll be back doing just that after this episode's song from the C86 era.
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0: all 22 of the original tracks in order to start the year and our tribute. What we've been doing the last few episodes is there was an expanded 3CD version of the cassette that came out on Cherry Red Records in 2014. So I've been kind of selecting some songs from that. And the one you heard there to kick off this part, you can find it on disc 2 of the compilation. And I've been saving this one for a few weeks for this very weekend. It's from Leicester Unpop band, Yeah Yeah No. And that was their song, Another Side of Mrs. Quill, the band's fifth single, originally released in August 1985. It features on their second album, 1986's Fun on the Lawn, Lawn, Lawn. And the band released two albums and five singles when they were around from 1984 to 1986. There's a couple of compilations out there too. They reformed in 2012 and they put out a third album back in 2015. That was Yeah Yeah No, Another Side of Mrs. Quill. And we'll be back with another C86 era song next episode. And of course, the reason that I kept that song for this episode is it's a song about Mrs. Quill. And FC Dallas in town on Saturday, led by Eric Quill. Don't think there's any relation between the two, but this seemed the perfect episode to dig out that song. And we're going to continue the football chat now in this part. We're going to focus on the lie of the land in MLS, some of the big talking points in the league this week. And we'll kick things off, though, with some post-game audio from the aforementioned Eric Quill. Zach caught up with the FC Dallas manager after the match on Saturday evening. Here's his thoughts on that one.
1: Eric, commiserations on the defeat, a difficult night, obviously, for you here at BC Place. The Whitecaps, since return from the World Cup, have really not been themselves. And it felt like a matter of time before they kind of began to click. Unfortunately, you guys were on the end of that tonight. How did you see the game play out from your vantage point on the bench?
2: Yeah, we didn't show up to play. They're too good not to show up to play. I apologize to our fans. Our fans don't deserve that kind of performance. I make the choices in who plays, and I got this. This is on me. They're a great side and well coached. And first goal, we set piece, can't give those away. We never really regained ourselves after the first goal, and that was disappointing. Was not to see. We usually have a resilient group that bounces back from giving up a goal, and we didn't have that tonight, and it got worse and worse. And just disappointing for our fans and for the club tonight, because we're better than that.
1: But even in difficult matches like this, you can still learn things. There's things you can get out of them. Coming into the half, what did you say at halftime? What were you looking for in the second half? And did you see some of what you're hoping to see in the second half?
2: Yeah, I thought the second half we brought out four subs, right? And I thought we started to play a bit, but the game was at 4-0 at half. The game's gone, and we're just trying to chip away, find a goal, see if we can, you try to find your way back in the game, small pieces. And I thought we played okay in certain spells, but then, it just was a night that got away from us, and we can't have it happen. These performances cannot happen if we're going to really, stay committed and true to what we're here for. And we lost our purpose tonight.
1: One last one for me, Coach. You talked about squad selection. Obviously, that's something you choose. I was wondering, the Musa not starting, was that just simply rotation because it's been a busy season, a busy spell here?
2: Yeah, he had a little bit. We were a little concerned with his hamstring, and we've had three games in 7 days, and so naturally we trust in our guys. We trust that we can rotate and not miss a beat. Next guy up, next man up. That's what you as coaches, you prepare your group. And I have trust in all the guys. I have trust in all of them. And we got to take a hard look at what went wrong tonight and why it went wrong. And we got to make ourselves better and stare it in the face and call it what it is.
1: Thank you so much.
0: So, Mr.

0: Well, speaking to Zach there after Dallas's demolishment by the Whitecaps on Saturday. Very honest stuff from Eric. And if anyone's seen your video, a nice noisy place to do the interview. But nice backdrop.
1: I mean, you know, the regular spot is
0: Oh, it's
1: quieter.
0: noisy as hell as well, yeah.
1: It can be quieter. They'll usually hear the team. Well, sometimes you hear the team celebrating the room
0: Very
1: especially.
0: rarely a BC plays.
1: Just San Jose,
0: Yeah.
1: especially. But it's also just kind of like very small and cramped, and we're always whatever. I kind of liked standing in the tunnel. It's kind of fun, but you're right, it was very loud.
0: Yes. So the sound was the best that we could get it. But I still think it was odd not playing Musa. And he kind of puts his hand up and says he maybe got the selection wrong. And I get, like the Whitecaps, it's 3 games in 7 days, which is insane. And we didn't touch on that in the first part, but it's like.
1: He also said he's nursing, or he
0: Yeah,
1: has
0: said he was kind of nursing something.
1: a hamstring. So,
0: Which putting him on that pitch is not the best thing to do when you're 4 goals down then.
1: no, not at all. Yeah.
0: Odd.
1: The best thing about it, I think, is the league needs coaches who will do more of that. Just hold their hand and
0: Yes.
1: say, "Yeah, I got it wrong. We were not good enough tonight. I apologize to our fans. Sort of, we won't let this happen again." Sort of kind of perspective. I think it's, yeah. A few people have commented, said, "Oh, this is refreshing. Like, this is what the kind of thing I want from my coach, even though I'm not a Dallas fan."
0: The thing is, Dallas had come into that as the team with the joint second best form in all of MLS in the last few weeks. And you
1: Yeah.
0: saw what the Whitecaps did to them.
1: They were coming off a Texas Derby victory against Austin. That
0: Yeah,
1: was really,
0: unbeaten in
1: really meaty.
0: three and a good run since return from the action. But cramming all these games in just so you've been able to accommodate the League's Cup is so frustrating. Have the League's Cup as these midweek games and teams can decide if they want to play like full strength teams or whatever. And instead, you've got teams playing 3 games in 7 days, not even 3 and 8, but 3 and 7, and travel and various things. And but
1: Yeah, I think that's not a bad show, Mike. Obviously, this is the World Cup year, and the World Cup plays a little bit of a role in this
0: yeah,
1: decision.
0: that's messed things up as
1: But
0: well.
1: yeah, if you made the League Cup, sorry, the League's Cup a midweek competition, it'll hurt you a little bit at the gate. But the point of this
0: Well,
1: point,
0: folk aren't going to the games anyway.
1: well, here it's a harder draw, but in the States, it's also not as drawn as well more
0: No, but
1: recently.
0: you do have the Mexican fan bases.
1: Exactly, and it's almost like you're drawing in a bit of a different crowd, and so it's, yeah, I think it would be more to someone like me who's come to tolerate the competition. It would be even more bearable if it was like, hey, this is our midweek thing, and the league doesn't shut down or doesn't stop for a week or two or whatever, and it would also just make more sense in terms of what like how competitions are traditionally held within football, right? Like, hey, yeah, we're playing in the league at the weekend, we're playing cup during the week. That I think it would I think they potentially could improve the competition if they were able to do something like that. Now, there might be logistical reasons that they can't do that, but I think that's something they should maybe look at.
0: Well, I mean, it's going to be pre-season tournament pretty much, I
1: Right,
0: think, from
1: eventually,
0: now
1: yes.
0: on, or hopefully they're not going to start messing up the start of seasons as well by carrying it into that, but I guess we will see. So if the Whitecaps can do that to a team that's in good form coming to BC Place, what on earth is in store for Sporting Kansas City? Not just the team that's bottom of the Western Conference, but the team with the worst record in all of the 30 teams in MLS, went down today to a 2-1 defeat to Atlanta United.
1: Did you notice who started at the center forward position for Atlanta?
0: Well, I noticed it wasn't Mbolo, who's not quite good to go yet. He's just been announced, which is insane.
1: I believe.
0: Oh, yeah, Fafa. Just,
1: Afabiko,
0: Fafa got the goal. Well, he got one of the goals. Actually, he got the match winner. Yeah, what do you think of Breel Mbolo signing for Atlanta, coming to MLS? It looked like it had fallen through because of salary demands and stuff, but now it's a done deal.
1: So, Brian Bolo, as a player who's played, I mean, he's Swiss, has played in the Bundesliga, played especially for Borussia Mönchengladbach, is a player I've seen, quite a bit, and I was one of the players I was excited to watch at the World Cup this summer.
0: I got to chat with him
1: Yeah,
0: briefly.
1: yeah. He, yeah, I think he could do really well. He's not even old. Is he like 29, 28, 29? He's
0: Oh,
1: not old.
0: maybe younger. I'll
1: He's,
0: get a
1: yeah, he's
0: press
1: not,
0: release up while you're talking.
1: he's not old. If he can stay fit, and if that the pitch in Atlanta doesn't cause him any problems, I think he is a player who could come in and do extremely well.
0: I mean, he loved Vancouver. We loved him. It have been amazing to have him here. He is 29, incidentally, but obviously playing on the turf here would have like killed him with the injury issues that he's had.
1: But Atlanta's turf too, though, isn't it?
0: Yeah, which is a bit odd, but it's maybe better than ours. Well, it wouldn't be hard. Maybe the turf, maybe AC/DC's done their magic and the turf's now great.
1: Yeah, it's interesting because, and I feel like Atlanta, after having riding that wave of all the extra gam that you get for being an expansion club and winning in their first year with Tata and whatever, and Miggy Almiron and whatever, they haven't, they've never, they failed to
0: Yeah, they
1: impress.
0: fell off a cliff after that. It's
1: But hopefully for them, this can revitalize things for them, because you don't want to see. I mean, when you watch the game today and you see all the empty seats everywhere, I mean, it's a giant stadium, right? So
0: Yeah.
1: there's, I don't know what the number was, 20,000 or whatever, but like you in that a stadium of that size, it's kind of like when you go to Seattle, like you want there to be like a good 40,000 people to make it feel good, or like 35 minimum. And you hope that bringing in a player like this, who should be able to do a ton of damage in MLS, will really kind of reignite things for them, and they can kind of maybe kind of, yeah, restore kind of some of their former glories, if we can call speak of it in those terms. But no, it has been interesting to me, just kind of, just watching highlights in a few other games, how like attendance, and I don't know if this is a bit of a World Cup hangover or whatever, but like attendance, I haven't actually looked or crunched the numbers, but it's been a little bit
0: Yep.
1: concerning.
0: I mean, the eye test, there's a lot of teams that look like they're struggling just now. I
1: Have
0: don't,
1: you, even
0: obviously, there's what's announced and who's there, but there's a lot of empty seats around the league.
1: when, yeah.
0: I mean, Atlanta's struggling at the moment. Whether they can go on a bit of a run, get in the playoffs, I don't know. Kansas City look like way out of it now. But if we talk about big signings, who are the Whitecaps going to face in this SKC side? Because today it was quite a young team that was out there and they were outplayed. They should have lost by more than 2-1, but they got themselves back in it after going two down. But they were really outclassed. This does feel like a team that the Whitecaps could just absolutely destroy.
1: I mean, the opening goal, Miggy Almiron's cross is beautiful, and the finish was nice too, but the cross.
0: Yeah, the KC goal was nice as well, but it looks like they won't have their star DP Dejan Jovetic playing for them. We'll come at that in a sec, but I don't know whether they might have another new addition because Argentine journalist César Luis Merlo, many folk will know him, reported on Friday that Sporting Kansas City have submitted an offer of $23 million initially, with a further $2 million in bonuses to New York City FC to sign their Argentine, primarily attacking midfielder, he can also play as a forward, Nicolas Fernandez. Terms with the player have still to be agreed, but quite understandably, New York City are fine to do this because they're about to get $23 to $25 million. It would be the second largest deal in MLS history, just behind Sonny going to LAFC. Absolutely insane figures. I don't understand this at all.
1: No, yeah.
0: 23 million.
1: It doesn't make sense. Was it you who said to me, if this guy's worth this, what is Brian White worth?
0: Yeah. Because, like, he's 26 years old. He He's never been capped by Argentina. He only joined NYCFC last July from Liga side Elche. And I had a look, and his stats at Elche weren't superb. It was like 10 goals and 91 appearances.
1: Yeah.
0: He's played 45 games for NYC across all competitions, 18 goals, 8 assists. He got an assist today away to New England Revolution.
1: Which is quality.
0: Yeah.
1: But within MLS, is it 23 to 25 million USD quality?
0: Yeah. He played the full 90 today, which makes me wonder how close this is to going ahead, if it is going ahead. This year in MLS, he scored 13 goals and he's got 5 assists in 21 games. So that's not a bad return. But yeah, what's Brian White worth in that market then? What's Ryan, a fully fit Ryan Gold worth in that market?
1: Without going into the details, you and I were very recently talking about potential issues that arise for leagues when they overinflate the market within their own league.
0: Yes.
1: And the problems that can cause them. And this, I wonder if this is something that MLS would want to stop, or if there's a way that they actually benefit from this, because it feels like it's, I might be wrong. And maybe this is something that we could talk to Manu about, but it feels like they're creating a false or an inflated market value for players that can be unhealthy for them in the long term. I'm not talking like NSL era, you know, unhealth or whatever, or, you know, mismanagement or that kind of thing, but just in general.
0: NASL.
1: Or just... NASL.
0: Before they think you're attacking the women's league.
1: Sorry. NASL.
0: No, although.
1: Yeah. Old league.
0: Yeah.
1: But
0: I was going to say something about the salaries in that league, but yeah. Moving on.
1: but you know what I mean? Like,
0: that would be a great discussion to talk to Manu about, because I went on Transfer Market out of curiosity.
1: Yeah. What's
0: and he's valued on there at under 10 million US.
1: Yeah. Which, to be fair, lots of players get sold for well above their market value.
0: Yeah. Right? And to be fair, I think a lot of those transfer figures on Transfer Market are just plucked out of a hat and written down on the back of a napkin.
1: No, well, I think Manu and his employers and the teams of people they have some metrics for them. But it, obviously, your actual market value is whatever someone's willing to pay for you.
0: Well, yeah, it's like I collect things, but what it's worth is only what another collector would pay for it.
1: Exactly. Like that Lego set I got you, right? I told you.
0: Oh, hey. I know. I can't believe I got $500.
1: Yeah, if you don't want to build it, you can sell it for way more than what I paid for.
0: I will build it and they will come. Or at least you will when you see the completed Lego set.
1: But yeah, no, it's a really interesting case study, and it'll be interesting to see how it plays out. And yeah.
0: I mean, NYC need him for their push, but you're not going to turn down $23 million. If someone offered the Whitecaps $23 million for Brian White, that's impossible to turn down.
1: You'd bite their hand off, right?
0: I'd be sorry to see him go, but I would be like, woohoo, we're getting that barista in the press box. It will come. If you build it, it will come. But...
2: Why, Michael?
0: Yeah, I mean, that's an obscene amount of money.
1: Yeah, it feels... Yeah.
0: I mean, football just now in general is an obscene amount of money. I was watching the Brentford Spurs game on Saturday. Brentford signed a player for £41 million. Brentford.
1: Yeah.
0: When you've got clubs like Brentford signing players for £41 million, the games.
1: And how did he perform in that game?
0: I mean, he was outstanding, but still.
1: Did he? Because they won 3-0, right?
0: Yeah, he got pushed. He was kind of in the background, and the players pushed him towards the fans to take his flowers at the end of it. So, I mean, he was excellent. But you've got clubs like Brentford, who I know are now a top team. They're a Premier League team. But their fans, and like one of my friends in Scotland is a Brentford fan because his dad was English and from the Brentford area. So he always grew up as a Brentford fan. He can't believe what they've gone through even getting to the Premier League, never mind now spending $41 million on one player.
1: My buddy Tom Duder is a Bees fan, and yeah, he's very, I haven't talked about it in a while, but I know when they got to the Premier League, he was over the moon.
0: I think in tribute to Brentford, might have a special little wavelength song for them coming up in part four. I was going between a couple of songs, but now that we've been talking about them, I may as well go for that one.
1: There
0: But
1: you go.
0: yeah, I mean, if that deal goes ahead, to me it's insane. It's overinflated. To make way for Fernandes's possible arrival in roster management terms, KC are looking to move on Dejan Jovetic. He's heading to Seattle in a $6 million cash trade. And he wasn't part of the game day squad today. And so, although it's not official, it's basically, it looks like it's a done deal. The Sounders obviously badly need a forward right now. And we've said all season that Jovetic is wasted in Kansas City.
1: Yeah.
0: And I didn't understand him going there from a team that had just won the MLS Cup. It was so bizarre.
1: It feels like he would really enjoy playing with, with the service of Rusnak.
0: Oh, yeah. I might unlock Rusnak a little bit there as well. And
1: Yeah.
0: it's a decent deal for KC because it was just last year they paid 4 million for him. So they've made 2 million on him. And that will offset some of the money if the Fernandes thing goes ahead.
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2: 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Broadcasting from the unceded Musqueam Territory at the University of beautiful British Columbia. But they've been splashing the cash, because just on Tuesday this week, Kansas City made their then record transfer when they brought in Brazilian winger Andre Luiz from Greek side Olympiakos, coming in as a DP for a reported fee of $18 million. This is the team that's bottom of all of MLS, and they could be spending over $40 million on just two players.
3: Yeah, I mean, they spent a number of years now at the bottom of the Western Conference. But, I mean, KC were built, what's his name? Vermees, right?
2: Yeah, Peter Vermees.
3: Peter Vermees, a guy not exclusively on the back of, you know, quality American players, but significant. Graham Zuzi was one. Kai Kamara when he was younger was there.
2: Johnny Russell
3: later on. He's not American, but what's the
2: in his heart he is now. He loves the barbecue.
3: What's the other guy's? The other guy, he was a stalwart. He played for the American national team. I forget his name. I can't remember.
2: I mean, I know who you mean.
3: The center back? He was center back, wasn't he? Anyways.
2: Yep.
3: Yeah. I feel like they developed a bunch of those players, right? Like they kind of came through. Or they were there for years and years and years. And it was like just a solid team. And then it kind of.
2: They were excellent. Yeah.
3: Yeah.
2: They had that good run.
3: So
2: they've been in the doldrum for 4 or 5 years now.
3: And it was during that time where they're like, we're building our own stadium. We're not playing at the baseball diamond anymore. And they built an incredible stadium.
2: Yep.
3: Was highly touted by MLS. Lots of teams have gone there and learned things from how they chose to conduct things and set things up. And then they've fallen off the wagon, and they too have suffered. It was always like you couldn't get a ticket. It was always sold out. And now you could, you know, bring your whole high school there if you wanted to.
2: I don't mind them doing this, because it doesn't look like the Whitecaps will have them in their division under the new setup anyway. But we'll come to that in a second.
3: It's an interesting different approach now. They're like, we're tired of being.
2: Yeah, we're spending money.
3: They
2: just bought out Spanish midfielder DP Manu Garcia. He only came to them at the start of last season. Also from Greece, incidentally.
3: But hasn't done super well.
2: No. And they're said to be in the market for two new DPs, an attacking midfielder, which presumably is Fernandez, and a centre forward. So the danger with this, though, is it kind of smacks of a TFC-style rebuild where you're splashing the cash on a very bad team. If it doesn't work out, or you got injuries, or they don't click, or there's a big gulf between the rest of the team and these guys, it can really go pear-shaped. But, I mean, for their sake, hopefully it proves to be better results.
3: It's going to be interesting to watch. And you're right. I think the most interesting thing for Whitecaps fan at the moment is it feels like none of these will impact them except for the fact that Jovlich will be gone.
2: Yeah.
3: So they'll be, even in theory, even worse.
2: Yeah. I fancy a thrashing coming up this weekend, and I'm all for it. I was even tempted to go because I've still got some WestJet money in a travel bank I've got to use by the start of December, but it's going to be 31 degrees. I was like, nah, I'll try and find somewhere else to go to before December.
3: Yeah, playoff games.
2: I think we could be hosting most of those, the way things are going, because I said this in the extra podcast, sorry to keep harking back to that and repeating myself.
3: You said they're going to win the
2: West. I cannot see us not winning the West. Even with the form we had been in before this win against Dallas, I'm still fully confident that we're winning the West, and even more so now, because they've got a bit of a cushion at the top of the West. They are 2 points clear over Houston now, but everyone around them has been dropping points. The West has tightened up so much now over the last few weeks because of that. Just 2 points separate third to sixth, and just 3 points separate seventh to 13th. That's like, what a battle this is going to be now for the rest of the season. And I said to you, everyone's going to take points off everyone. It was another good weekend of results for the Whitecaps. St. Louis beat Houston 2-1, two teams in really good form. And St. Louis took the lead. Houston tied it up in the 75th. And then Paul Vara got an 85th minute winner for St. Louis, ending Houston's great run of form and their five straight clean sheets as well. And that was obviously then fantastic for the Caps, who went back to the top of the West. LAFC struggled at home at Portland, but they lost an early goal. And then Buanga had a beautiful finish to earn them a point in the end. Yeah. But the pressure is piling up on Mark DeSantis. If they'd lost this one, I think it might have been really, really high pressure. I mean, they were the better team, LAFC. But again, Mark's just not getting the best out of these guys. LAFC, I don't know what's happened to them just now. They started back from the break really good, just like they started the season really good, and then just big dip.
3: Yeah, I know Sun didn't start the year well, but it's also a World Cup year where he's going to play more than most.
2: Yeah, but then he came back from the break great, and now he's dipped again.
3: I mean, yeah, I guess South Korea didn't get out of the group, so...
2: No, he didn't have a lot of games to play. But if we're talking about teams that's fallen off a cliff in terms of form, San Jose...
3: What time is it?
2: Lost again. Spanked at home 5-1 by Minnesota after taking the lead.
3: Yeah.
2: Another Werner goal. I don't know what's happened to San Jose.
3: I think...
2: complaining.
3: No, if we're honest, though, I think we maybe said this.
2: Scottish goalkeeper.
3: No, they were punching above their weight. But
2: they were playing some nice stuff as well.
3: Yeah.
2: So the form since the return from the World Cup break had got me thinking. Just, I wanted to look at what the table looked like just as they went into the break compared to what it looked like now. And it made for very interesting reading. So the Whitecaps had been top going into the World Cup break, tied on 32 points with San Jose, with Houston 1 point behind in third. So now the Whitecaps are on 40 points, so they've actually earned 8 points. Despite this, what feels like a horrible run of form, they've earned 8 points since returning to action. They're 2 points clear at the top, with a game in hand over Houston, who are now second on 38, and they've claimed 7 points since the return from the World Cup break. And that surprised me because I thought they were in better form than that.
3: Yeah, I agree.
2: But they have moved up one spot. LAFC also moved up one place to third. They've had 9 points from the return to action. And that is with us just saying that they're not doing well just now.
3: Mm-hmm.
2: But then you come to San Jose. They've dropped to fourth. And since returning from the break, they've taken just 1 point.
3: Dropped two spaces, yeah.
2: Yeah, 33 points they're on now. Tied with Dallas, who have had 12 points since return to action. But that's only been good enough to move them up two spots. This is now why it's all congested. And then just below them, the in-form team, St. Louis, 13 points they've claimed since returning to action, 33 points, up two spots. Colorado, 9 points claimed, they're on 28, up two spots. RSL have fallen two spots despite taking 6 points. And then Portland's got themselves now in the playoff spots, moving up from 11th, having taken 9 points. It's the Neville effect. You let him go, as you're good.
3: How does Phil feel about all that?
2: I don't know why. I can't remember if it was a video recommendation or something. And it was stuff that Gary Neville had put out in 2011, some tweets. And one of the tweets was, he was like, absolutely gutted by the weekend result, but feel better now because I've battered the wife. Zach's face when I said that. And the next day he apologised going, I would like to apologise for that tweet. I know it reads like it was domestic abuse, but he had just beaten her playing a game of something.
3: Oh, like battered the wife in Monopoly.
2: Yeah.
3: Yeah.
2: Okay. So very unfortunate phrase to use.
3: Important. No, that's called an important clarification.
2: Yeah, a very important clarification there. But yeah. And then that had been brought up when he was appointed the women's national team coach.
3: Yeah.
2: As you would. But getting back to the West, Minnesota, who I felt were in a bad run of form, have taken 10 points, but they're still just in 10th space. San Diego have moved up two spots to 11. They've taken 12 points. Galaxy's claim 9. They're still the same in 12th.
3: This is the big one.
2: And the big one, Seattle, down 8 places.
3: With only taking 1 point.
2: 1 point, and that was this weekend at Cincinnati.
3: That's crazy.
2: They are in free fall right now. But they're still in the mix. They're only 3 points off the playoff spots. That's how tight the West is. Yes. I still wouldn't even write Austin out at 21 points and 14th. They've taken 7 points since returning to action. But this is going to be an absolute dogfight for the West.
3: Dog fighting is illegal, Michael.
2: Sorry, I just clarify that. 8 out of the 14 teams have actually taken more points than the Whitecaps since returning to action. But we're sitting pretty with a bit of a cushion. We're in a better position now with not playing well than we were going into the break when we were flying, but it's just because everyone else has been pure and utter shit.
3: It's weird, eh?
2: Yeah. Crazy.
3: Very weird.
2: Last little bit of MLS stuff to talk about in this part. We haven't spoken at all about this. I don't know what Zach's reaction is. Multiple league and club sources told The Guardian this week, on the condition of anonymity, that MLS is planning a significant overhaul of its playoff format for the end of the new or the very first fall to spring season. So this would be for the 2028 playoffs. And it's going to be a system that would be completely unique in North American soccer. And it's akin to the Australian rules football system that is used, which I had no idea that this is what they did down there. I know they have all these finals that they talk about. There's the Western final, the Grand final, the, oh, we've just got out of bed final and all this kind of stuff. So according to Paolo Maurer's article, plans include a double elimination component with 20 teams set to feature in the postseason, which is 2/3 of the league. And the playoffs would start in late April. They would unfold over about 3-ish weeks with the MLS Cup getting played. And they've got an exact date on May 21st, 2028. Now, the 2027-28 season is going to see the league move to a 5-division setup in place of its current East and West conference format. So the 20 potential playoff spots wouldn't even get evenly distributed amongst those 5 divisions. Instead, all the teams would be then combined into a single table at season's end, despite having very different opposition and strength of opposition formats. And the overall 20 best teams would then advance to the postseason. 8 of those 20 teams would take part in a play-in round. 4 teams would advance, creating a field of 16 teams. And then I want to read the next bit verbatim, because it's crazy. The top 8 teams in the combined table of 16 would play in a double elimination round, a move that seems aimed at further incentivising the league's regular season matches. A win in that initial round would see a team through directly to the quarterfinals. Teams, sources said, would be reseeded after each round, ensuring that higher seeded teams are offered a competitive and hosting advantage throughout the playoffs. So then the losing 8 teams in the first round of the playoffs would still get to play again to get to the quarterfinals. It is like batshit crazy stuff. I hate it.
3: Oh my. It's, yeah, I mean, yeah, this is ridiculous.
2: Like, I mean, I don't like the current format. They had a great format and then they ruined that. That everyone liked it, thought it was great. And then we've got this new format with the best of game 3 game series. I don't like it, but I like it better than this nonsense, which seems made to make sure the biggest teams can stay in for as long as possible for revenue, TV eyeballs.
3: Yeah, it's not good. When you're going to have 20 out of 30 teams or whatever in the competition, why not just have an actual separate cup with everyone in? And yeah, it just...
2: You've got to be having a pretty bad season not to make it.
3: Yeah.
2: But the fact that... I mean, there may be some things that's not fully amounts. I would hope that the 5 divisional winners are the top 5 seeds. Otherwise, what is the point of winning your division? If you're second in the division... But you end up as a second or third seed over another divisional rival. It's like, what?
3: No, but that's the thing, Michael. That's not what you read. What you read is that the top 8 will be the top 8 are from the single table, and those top 8 will be favored. So if I'm second or third in my division works out to be, I guess, weak enough for me to get enough points, I could be ahead of the lead team from some other really challenging division that has a lot of really great teams, and they take points off each other. It lacks competitive balance. That's for sure. And it's not football. But the thing is, yeah, it's not even North American anything.
2: No.
3: So if you're not going to do football and you're not going to do North American stuff, then this just seems ridiculous.
2: Like I'm all for, well, I'm not all for anything. I'm for some innovation.
3: Yeah.
2: But make it make sense.
3: Like, I know some people haven't liked the 2 years, and they've gone away from it, the 2 years of how the CPL did the 5-team.
2: Or like the page, the curling page format.
3: Yeah, whatever it's called. I know some people didn't like that, but at least it made sense. Like, at least, The other thing I want to say about this, Michael, and this doesn't necessarily have to do away with this. One of the comments I really appreciated in the post-game after the Cascadia Cup victory down in Seattle was when we asked yesterday about, hey, like, you've never lost the Cascadia Cup. You only know what it is to win it. You know, you're from a place that's rich in football tradition and history that's built over time. This is something we built here. Like, what are your thoughts on it all? And I thought the most important thing that he said in those comments to me was, and I don't know if he was trying to emphasize this or not, but the thing that stood out to me was football is better when you have fans of both, as many as possible, fans of both teams in the stadium. Mm-hmm. And these kind of playoff formats really hinder that, right? The crazy cost of travel on our continent make it very difficult and very expensive to be like, oh, next week we're playing against Colorado. So we got to get a plane ticket. Okay, it's $800 because it's within a week? Oh, okay, I'm not going.
2: Yeah. Well, that was the issue with San Diego, because it was San Diego for the Western Championship, and it was Thanksgiving weekend, and all the flights were insane, and the hotels were insane.
3: You would have been better to drive for that. Anyways, yeah, to me, it would be nice if they just said we're doing a playoff, everyone's in it, and you know what? It's running. We're doing a playoff. The MLS Cup is now the MLS Cup playoffs are now. We're not doing it at the end of the year like all the other North American sports. We're just doing it through the whole year, and it's either going to be, you know, twice a month on these weekends or these days, whatever. I would be fine if they made them weekend games and moved league games to midweek to accommodate it, and then you could have like proper times for fans to travel and get to the games and make them more and more meaningful. Like if you're going to go out of the box, if you're going to do something different, why not do something that's closer to football tradition, but also maybe actually maximizes, I can't use, I'm using this thing, maximizes the fan experience, maximizes the ability for your fans to like get to these games and enjoy them, and therefore hopefully make it more meaningful in the long run. I think and that was part of what I said in the article about this last this the unfortunate loss to Houston for the Whitecaps is you can tell at the Whitecaps they're working really hard to work with their fans to make it as meaningful as possible for them to get them there as well as possible. You reported, you talked about how the Whitecaps ended up I think giving tickets or ref I think they refunded tickets to people who bought for Seattle, like the couple of buses that went down to Seattle, right?
2: Yeah, if you're a member of the supporters groups, especially the Southsiders, it was free tickets.
3: Yeah, like I'm not saying that should always happen or like whatever,
2: No, but it's lovely.
3: but it helps build what it w will help this sport in the long run. Like the
2: Because
3: having
2: having
3: the
2: away fans there is another little boost for the players.
3: Yeah, and it's also another thing that differentiates you in the sporting landscape. Like there's so many like pros, there's so many pros to the long-term engaging with your fans and making it more and more meaningful for them. And to their credit, the Whitecaps have done that. Like hasn't been an easy road, but I think they're in a better place than they've ever been in that respect, and they see the benefits. That doesn't mean that there aren't disagreements or bumps along the way. But I think it's one of the things that they've done well. And I think the league, like we said, like even when you look at some of these stadiums, the league needs to work at that because most of these groups aren't growing. Most of them are shrinking. I mean, you and I were sitting in Seattle. We're like, I've never seen so many empty seats in the ECS, right? Not that the ECS support isn't good and they're still singing, they're still nonstop. They have lots of flags, they're doing TIFO, it's structured and whatever. Like it's clear how to follow along and whatever. And that's not, you know, it's not without going into the conversation of if that's your cup of tea or not. But like it's still clear, it's still passionate, they're still there supporting their club, but there's not as many as there used to be.
2: No,
3: And
2: and it's
3: even,
2: like that in itself's a wake-up call for the club. You can't take that support for
3: no,
2: granted.
3: and even in Portland, like the thing is not always full to the very top anymore,
2: Yeah.
3: right? It's still there, it's still passionate. Again, there's still
2: Folks
3: going to
2: still line up
3: be,
2: for hours to get
3: yeah,
2: in.
3: but it's not quite what it was.
2: No.
3: And they should be concerned about it. And those two communities should be like massive warning signs
2: But
3: for
2: also,
3: the league.
2: what's happening on the pitch factors
3: Yeah,
2: into a lot of this as
3: totally.
2: well.
3: Yes, totally.
2: Just to go back, just something you said there just popped into my head, just going back to the Dundee Derby again. So when we're talking about Seattle, and I was singing Seattle away, ole ole. So Dundee went to play at Dundee United, and then they won the game. So the Dundee fans were singing Dundee away, ole ole.
3: Which, if people don't know, those are the two closest football grounds in the whole world, right?
2: Yes, although Dundee are exploring building a new stadium.
3: Far away?
2: Yeah.
3: No, it's too bad.
2: Well, further away, but still
3: Further.
2: going to be closest. But yeah, it will not be as close. But yeah, it's crazy that those two stadiums I know very well. Now, I'm just hoping that all this stuff with the fact that multiple sources have confirmed it to The Guardian and The Athletic wrote about it as well, it seems pretty set in stone. I just hope this is not the direction that the league is going to be heading in under the new commissioner, Larry Berg. because it just feels like you're just trying to, you want to get new fans, but you also don't want to then drive away existing fans that are like, this is farcical. You could be in a situation that you're watching an MLS Cup being played between two teams that have already both lost a single leg playoff game. And that is just nuts. So we'll see what comes out of that. We've got more chat to come. We're going to be talking Whitecaps and bring you a couple of interviews in the next part with a couple of new Whitecaps. And we'll be back with all of that after the first of two songs, two cover versions this episode from our Artists of the Month for August, Manchester Legends, The Fall.
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0: 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Broadcasting from the unceded Musqueam Territory at the University of beautiful British Columbia. And kicking off this part, it's the first of our two songs this episode from our Artists of the Month for August, Manchester Legends, The Fall. And we're playing cover versions from the band this month. And the one you heard to kick off this part was a cover of one of my favourite Beatles songs of all time, A Day in the Life. I've always loved this song from the first moment I heard it, really. The different changes of tempo, the lyrics, everything about it is fantastic. The original song was released on May 26th, 1967 in the UK, and it's the final track on the band's iconic studio album, Sgt. Pepper's Lonely Hearts Club Band. Now, in 1988, the NME released a tribute to the Beatles' classic in honour of the 21st anniversary of the album. Their version was called Sgt. Pepper Knew My Father, and all 13 tracks were covered by bands of the time, and it includes a superb version of Being for the Benefit of Mr. Kite, by friend of the show, Frank Sidebottom. Also, Billy Bragg doing a superb version of She's Leaving Home. And then you had The Fall covering A Day in the Life. That is what kicked off this part. And we'll be back with another song from The Fall, another great cover version to kick off part four. But we're going to get back talking football now and turn our attention back to the Whitecaps. And if you were listening to the extra podcast that we brought out on Friday, you have heard me ranting on about the fact that, as of now, the Whitecaps have made three official summer signings and one that we know to be done but just hasn't officially been announced yet, that being Emrik Fotsing from Vancouver FC. Of the four players, none of them is a warm body yet to be able to be on the pitch and actually make differences in the games. Fotsing, although not officially signed anyway, is injured just now, and he will rehab with the club before seeing out the season back in the CPL with VFC. Serbian midfielder Aleksa Cvetković is still getting his visa sorted out, so hopefully that will be getting done sooner rather than later. There's two other signings that I want to focus on in this part. Got a chance to chat with both of them this week, so we'll bring you those interviews just now. First up is Canadian forward Kwesi Poku. Poku's addition was announced by the club on July 30th after 2 years playing over in Belgium in the second tier with RWDM in Brussels, Mellenbeek, as they were more commonly known. And it was a bit of a tumultuous time off the pitch for Mellenbeek during Poku's time there. And it also wasn't necessarily the smoothest time for Kwesi over in Belgium after picking up an injury at the start of 2025 that curtailed his 2024-25 season with the club, his first over in Belgium. Overall, for the Belgian side, he made 31 appearances, scoring 6 goals. And he headed over to Belgium after really starring with Forge FC in the CPL. He had 12 goal contributions across 22 appearances in the 2024 season before leaving in August. Despite not playing the full season, that was enough to see him win Under-21 CPL Player of the Year. He won a couple of CPL league titles with Forge as well. And he's another Brampton native that came through the TFC Academy. Didn't make the breakthrough, though, with TFC. And, of course, that is a story of old for Toronto and Montreal, their academy players not quite making the grade with them, going to play elsewhere and then starting to really come on to their game. Do they let them go too soon? It's certainly a question that if I was a TFC fan or a Montreal fan, I would be asking my ownership right now. So before he made the move to Europe, Poku had 3 seasons in the CPL with Forge. He's represented Canada at U20 level and also has earned one senior cap with the national team. And he's been brought in this summer as backup for Brian White in the striking department. And then, of course, White went out injured with a hamstring injury. An ideal opportunity for Poku to come in during the League's Cup campaign, start off the return to MLS as well, and just show what he could mean to the team. But unfortunately for Kwesi, he has a hamstring injury right now. He has been back training, he's on the pitch, but he's felt something's not 100% with it just yet. So he doesn't want to rush himself back too soon. The club don't want to rush him back too soon. Just felt something wasn't right. And that's the sensible thing to do, because we've still got a long season to go. We don't want to rush him back. He breaks down and then he's out for a longer spell. But I think the spell with Brian White being out of the team really showed how important it was to have a backup replacement. I mentioned on the Extra podcast, for me, I would have liked to have seen an older forward coming in, a kind of Daniel Rios, Damir Krylak style character that we had for the last couple of seasons. Maybe just one that is a bit more productive in front of goal. But a lot of the weight was then put on the shoulders of Ryan Alumi, still 18, not hitting his best form right now and really feeling the pressure. But it maybe looked like he's kind of started to turn things around. So that's good. Poku hopefully will be on the pitch soon. And thankfully, we've got Brian White back in the first team, back scoring goals as well. So fingers crossed that we can have a fully functioning and fully healthy three-man attack in the strikers department for getting into the business end of the season. But headed along to training on Friday to get a chance to catch up with Kwesi for the first time, just to chat about his move to Vancouver and his career so far. So go stick the kettle on, grab your biscuit of choice, and enjoy our first chat with the Poku Man. Kwesi, first thing to say to you, welcome to Vancouver. Nice to see you on the pitch. How are you enjoying life on this side of Canada?
1: Yeah, no, I'm enjoying it. Obviously, it's a bit different, but it's Canada. It's different from Belgium, so I'm settling quickly.
0: Different from out east as well. I mean, you're another Brampton boy. We've spoken to so many over the years. What is it? No one can put a finger on it. What is it about Brampton?
2: I don't know, maybe there's something in the water.
0: Yeah.
2: Seems to be a soccer factory, but I'm proud to be amongst the great players.
0: So coming to Vancouver now, obviously your time over in Belgium was mixed. You had the injury. The club had its trouble.

0: And what made you then feel, hey, this is the position for me now?
1: Yeah, the real transition was becoming a left back, because I had never played defense in my life.
0: Oh, really? So you had been a forward before?
1: A forward my whole life, throughout the academy, throughout playing regionals, throughout playing everywhere. I've always had been a forward. But when I moved to forward, I played the left flank and left back, kind of just to fill in, to get minutes. And then the situation with all the injuries was rather smooth for me, because I got an opportunity to play where I've always known to play, and I thought of myself as always more of an attacker. So it was a very smooth, easy transition, and it worked out.
0: Yeah, and you grabbed that opportunity with both hands. The CPL, it's such a good league to have. We've had so many players here that's come out of academies, come out of college, and they've had nowhere to play for years. CPL's come in. How important was that for your development as a player?
1: Yeah, it was great for me. It was an avenue to go directly pro. Obviously, I think before the CPL, there was kind of no choice but to maybe go D1 and maybe go that route. But I thought I would, try it out and see. New league, fresh faces, just an exciting time for Canadian soccer in general, and it's something I wanted to be a part of, and I'm happy I was a part of it.
0: And you were at a great club as well. I've got to know Bobby a little bit over the years, spoke to him a few times. What is it that's so special about that team? What Bobby brings to that team?
1: Yeah, I think he brings a clear idea. I think when everybody goes to Forge, it's similar to that of Manchester City, where you kind of have your madman at the top who kind of pulls strings and tells you what to do, and you get to, at the same time, be free, but have an idea of what you want to do on the field before you even do it, and he creates an atmosphere that's very intense and professional. So I'm very grateful to have him as a coach, my first real professional coach, and he kind of gave me a very professional mindset, professional outlook, and told me to take nothing for granted, and I haven't. So yeah, thankful for Bobby. He's a great coach.
0: He did so well there. You were named the Young Player of the Year the year that you left. That season, there was always rumours of European interest. I know you'd been over in Sweden on trial. What was it about Belgium and going to that league that won you over in the end?
1: Yeah, I think the project that the coaches gave me over there really intrigued me. Obviously, we weren't aware of what was going to happen.
0: Yeah.
1: I can't tell the future, but it was a very intriguing project. I liked the coach a lot. And he had coached Benny Badibanga and Nana Opoku, which were players I was playing with in Forge. They told me great things about the team, the city, and the coach. So, yeah.
0: I mean, Brussels, it's a beautiful city. How did you find that whole experience? First time being away from Canada playing football?
1: Yeah, no, it was a great experience. First time really, really living alone, like far from parents, can't really go back home. Yeah, no, it was a really nice experience. I was right in the center of the city, made a lot of great friends. I really enjoyed my time there and my teammates. So, yeah, no, great city, great people.
0: I was the second tier of Belgium. How did it compare to you, to the CPL? Was it a definite step up in class?
1: Yeah, I think it was a step up in class for sure. But in Europe, sometimes there's weird leagues where some teams are really good and some teams are really bad. So it was kind of that disparity within the league, which, was interesting. I don't think all teams were on the same level, but some teams were definitely, I'd say, higher than CPL level, and some teams were definitely below.
0: The hip injury that you had obviously ruled you out towards the end of the 24-25 season. It was the first serious injury that you'd had as a player. How was that time for you, especially being far away from home?
1: Yeah, it was a very difficult period. I've always thought of myself as a player who was just going to be clear of injuries, and I never really had a big injury in my career. So I think the first injury is always the difficult one, but then I think it kind of brings you down to reality. You get to put things into perspective and know that this game is not forever, and you get a sense of gratefulness, I guess. So I think it really improved my mentality, my resilience, and my outlook in general. And
0: we've touched on the off-the-field problems at Mellenbeek. There's going to be folk listening to this that don't know what they are. But for those listeners, in short, the club had a points deduction, they had a transfer ban, they lost their pro licence. As a player going through that, I mean, what was that like for you?
1: I think it's just a situation you want to get out of.
0: Yeah.
1: Yeah, there's not much comments I can make on what was going on, because we weren't aware of everything that was going on, but it's just a situation you want to get out of, and I'm happy to be out. So.
0: Yeah, Toss Ricketts has talked to us about stuff that he's gone through in Europe. The grass isn't always as greener, and it obviously depends on the clubs. But you're back here now. What about the Whitecaps makes you feel that this is the ideal fit for your kind of game?
1: Well, they're the first place team in the league.
0: So. That helps.

0: Maybe.
1: You're used to first.
2: Yeah, I'm used to joining winning teams and teams challenging for something. So I love the competitive spirit here. But at the same time, this team seems like a family. Everybody's been very welcoming, from the coaching staff to the players to anybody working here. So I'm really enjoying myself so far, and I can't wait to get on the field and contribute.
1: Obviously, the team is battling just now. They're needing help at striker depth. Has it been, with the injury you've had, has it been frustrating that you've not been able to be a part of it right away?
2: Yeah, I think this would be a perfect time to come in.
1: Yeah.
2: But it is what it is, right? Like I said, I've dealt with bigger injuries before, so I kind of have that patience and resilience and know when, you know, my time will come when my time will come.
1: Last thing, for folk that haven't seen you play, what can Whitecaps fans expect from you?
2: I think a fast player, a very good finisher, someone who doesn't give up, someone who's always positive, and someone who has a real eye for goal.
1: Thank you so much for your time today. Can't wait to see you in the pitch, and I'm glad that you're here, man.
2: Thank you for having me.
1: Kwesi Poku there, fantastic to catch up with him. He's very excited to be here in Vancouver. And Axel Schuster had mentioned a couple of weeks ago, when we spoke to him before the return to the first game at BC Place post-World Cup break, that Poku was a player that they had kind of coveted for quite a while, and they had looked to try and bring him here in 2024. But as Kwesi said there, the lure of Europe as well coming in was going to be too much for a young player. So many of the young players want to go and test themselves over there. Also, I think Mellenbeek came in with an offer for him that Forge just couldn't really turn down in terms of transfer fee-wise. Probably one as well that the Whitecaps weren't prepared to match. So he's had that experience, he's had that taste, and now he wants to build on that. So looking forward to seeing him in a Whitecaps jersey. Hopefully it will be sooner rather than later. And it will certainly be a much less tumultuous time off the pitch for him. I know we're still going through the whole ownership and the stadium stuff here, but at least we haven't lost our pro licence and had points deductions for going into administration. So that's always the dangers you've got in the lower leagues of Europe.
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2: 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Broadcasting from the unceded Musqueam Territory at the University of beautiful British Columbia. Great catching up with Poku there. Very confident young player, as you heard. Used to being with teams at the top of the table as well. So that's another plus for him coming to the Whitecaps. So we found out a lot about him there. But of course, as a new player to the Whitecaps, there's still one more thing we have to find out about him. Does Kwesi Poku fancy a chocolate digestive?
3: Anyone fancy a chocolate digestive, even though it's unsuggestive? Anyone fancy a chocolate digestive?
2: And we do this with all the new players, the ones that speak English. We say, you're not a Whitecaps player until you've done this section on our show. So you're at home, it's morning, early mid-afternoon. You want to have a hot drink. Do you go for a tea, a coffee, something else?
4: I would say I prefer tea to coffee. Coffee's not really my thing. I'm not much of a coffee drinker, so I would definitely prefer tea.
2: What kind of tea is your tea of choice?
4: Chai. Chai is nice. A good one, but I think overall I prefer hot chocolate.
2: You know. Well, I was going to ask if you have a sweet tooth. You clearly do. Like, do you like to have a sweet treat with your drinks?
4: Yeah, here and there. Here and there I'll have one.
2: What would that choice be? No one's going to judge you.
4: Maybe a Lindor.
2: Oh, good, very good choice.
4: Some Belgian chocolate, good stuff. I learned a lot over there.
2: Yes, yeah. I'm sure you did.

0: So no chocolate digestive there for Kwesi, but a hot chocolate and some nice Lindor chocolate as well, or some Belgium chocolate. A man of impeccable chocolate taste, I think we have to say. So as mentioned, looking forward to seeing Kwesi on the pitch sooner rather than later. And let's not rush him back. At the same time, let's hope it's not going to be another situation like Pupa last season, where Jodrick came with a hamstring injury. It proved to be worse than they thought, and it was week upon week after week before he was actually able to see some time on the pitch. Hopefully that is not the case for Kwesi. I'm crossing my fingers here as I say that. But yeah, another one of the new additions to the team that hasn't been able to actually come in and make an impact. That was one of my gripes, one of my rants on the Extra podcast. We've signed these players at a time when we've needed help on the pitch, needed warm bodies on the pitch, and none of them have been able to go. So that's a little bit disappointing. And I know the Gazdag deal fell through. The player was keen to come here. Columbus pulled out of the deal late in the day. But you would have hoped that with Axel saying that they knew Sebastian Berhalter was moving on, or they suspected he would be, that they had their ducks in a row for replacing him. But we haven't seen that on the pitch. And Seb has been away now for a month, and we needed to have somebody in. Mentioned in the Extra show, we'd have liked an experienced MLS player that could just come in right away, make a difference, be a starter, come off the bench, whatever, but is ready to go. No visa issues, no injury issues. We still might make an addition in that regard because the transfer window is still open. But just this past week, the latest Whitecaps addition was announced. 20-year-old Colombian American, he was born in Miami, centre back and defensive midfielder Sebastian Ramirez, coming to the Whitecaps on loan from Fortaleza, the Brazilian side, a side incidentally that fellow Colombian Eder Ocampo spent some time with. So that initial loan deal will take him to the end of this season and then next year's sprint season as well. Axel described Ramirez as a young, defensively minded player who's emerged as a key contributor for Fortaleza. He brings a strong balance of aggression and awareness to defensive situations while also offering versatility across multiple positions. He can play as a DM, he can also play as a fullback as well. He's excited for Sebastian to join the group. I am as well, and so is Sebastian Ramirez. Got a chance to speak to Sebas, as he likes to be called, at training on Friday. Now, some of you might have seen this already because the Caps videoed it and it was up on their socials, but I want to bring it to you in this anyway. It's mainly questions from myself, a couple towards the end as well from Sarita, but here's our first chance to catch up with the newest Whitecap, Sebastian Ramirez. So, Sebastian, welcome to Vancouver. What have you made of your first few days in the city and at the club?
1: Okay, hi, Michael. Nice to meet you. I'm very happy. I think it's a great city. A lot of nature around. I'm in love with it. So I think it's a great city, great people. So very happy.
0: How did this move come about? Like, when did you know the Whitecaps were interested in bringing you here?
1: Well, it was a little rush for having me here. So I didn't expect it. Well, I expected. I always dreamed with coming to the MLS. But I think it was a little surprise. So they just told me, like, come and play. I'm happy for it.
0: Have you seen a lot of MLS last year? Have you seen the Whitecaps? What have you made of them, if you have?
1: Yeah, I've seen some matches of the Whitecaps. I think they have similar things with the team I play. They like the ball, they like to play, press high, so I think we are very similar in that point.
0: there's a Colombian here already in Edir, a bit local, but do you know Edir? I know he was at Fortaleza before you were there, but have you met him before?
1: Yeah, we played together, where we trained together. We didn't play, but we trained together in the first team. I was young, I was a U15, he was in the first team. But yeah, we met, we went kayaking here in Vancouver, so nice. Yeah.
0: For people that haven't seen you before, what kind of player are you? I know you can play midfield, but you've been playing centre-back. What can fans expect from you on the pitch?
1: I can say it in Spanish. Bueno, creo que soy un jugador muy versátil, que puede jugar en diferentes posiciones. Tengo muy buena salida de balón, juego aéreo fuerte, me gusta filtrar por dentro. Entonces, nada, que esperen buen juego. Y competitividad.
2: Yeah, I think I'm a versatile player. I can play in a lot of different positions. From the back, I have a good eye for a pass, good aerial play, and also the ability to push forward and try to get the team upfield. And yeah, for the fans, they can expect some good play and a lot of competitiveness.
0: How excited are you about this opportunity? What are you excited about the most?
1: I'm very excited because, as I told you before, it's a very similar team that likes to play. So I'm very excited to play here in the MLS, Great League. So that's what makes me more excited.
3: I only have one question for you. Your English is really good, but a lot of people always say that, you know, you're funnier in your own language, you know, just more comfortable in that. What type of person are you off the field? What do you like to do for fun?
1: Okay.
3: In Spanish.
1: Yeah. Yeah, in Spanish.
3: You can express yourself a little bit better that way.
1: Yeah. Bueno, soy una persona muy alegre. Pues cuando tengo confianza, recocho mucho. 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Me gusta compartir tiempo con mi familia. Y me rodeo de mi entorno cerrado.
2: Yeah, overall, I'm a really happy person. I'm also, I also uplift myself with confidence. The more confidence I have, the more fun I have. But when I'm working, I keep it serious. I'm very professional inside the field. Outside the field, I like spending time with my family and my inner circle.
3: And what does your family think about you moving to Vancouver?
1: Well, they are very happy. They are excited to get to know Vancouver. So I think, yeah, more excited than me, I think.
3: Did you have to send some Ramirez jerseys already?
1: We're trying. We're trying, but yeah, I think they
0: would. I'll just ask you one more. When, I know you were born in Miami. When did your family move to Bogota?
1: Okay, it was for work. They have to move to Bogota, so that's why I didn't like live a lot there, like just only for a few months, and I was very young, so that's why.
0: Sebastian Ramirez there on loan to the Caps through to the end of the sprint season. So June 2027, looking forward to seeing what he can do on the pitch. And with Ralph Priso still kind of struggling a little bit with injuries, and we've seen him cramp up and go off in games. We saw him already re-aggravate his hamstring injury and now going off in that game against Dallas on Saturday with an ankle injury, which we don't know how good, bad or in between that injury is at this point. We need centre-back depth, and we've definitely got it there. He looks a very exciting talent. 20 years old, as mentioned. Born in Miami, as we touched upon there. His family then moved to Bogota at a very early age. He's been capped at U20 level by Colombia. 4 appearances for him at that level. And you don't get those caps without being a top-quality talent. You also don't go and play your football in Brazil either without being a good prospect. So this looks like another good scouting for the Whitecaps. He's come not injured, which is nice for a centre-back after the disasters last year. And they're just waiting for his international transfer certificate to get sorted out. That should be soon, so he should be available sooner rather than later. Now, we didn't do the chocolate digestive thing with Sebastian. We'll do that next time around. We did do a bumper that we'll hear to kick off the next part. But yeah, another addition. Four so far, if you include the Fortsing one that's not been announced yet. I still like a little bit more, I think. I'm always greedy, always want a little bit more. But hopefully, if the Whitecaps can stay healthy now down the stretch, this is a good core of players. Nods to the future as well. What the addition of him will mean for the re-signing of Matias Laborda or Ranko Veselinovic is certainly a question that next time we catch up with Axel, I think, is one of the things we have to address. Obviously, we'd love to see both those players re-signed and back. That would then give us five centre-backs, which good to have because we know all the injury woes that we've had in the last couple of years in that regard. But at the same time, it's getting them all playing time, keeping them all happy. Obviously, Matty can also play both full-back positions as well. So we'll see how all of that plays out. To me, it kind of does point that maybe one of those two will not be back next year. We'll have to see how that goes. But that is it for the Whitecaps chat. Not it for the football chat in the show, though. One more part to come. We're going to turn our attention to the wonderful world of FIFA in the final part of this episode. And we'll be back with that after the second of our cover versions from this month's Artist of the Month, The Fall.
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0: 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Broadcasting from the unceded Musqueam Territory at the University of beautiful British Columbia. And kicking off this part is the second of our songs this episode from our Artist of the Month for August, Manchester Legends, The Fall. We've been playing a slew of their cover versions this month. And the song you heard there was Mr. Pharmacist, released on September 1st, 1986. So coming up for its 40th anniversary. The first and only single to be taken from the band's ninth studio album, Bend Sinister. It was released later on that month, 40 years ago. It was their 17th single, reaching number 75 in the UK charts. The album itself came 7th in NME's Albums of the Year for 1986, and Mr. Pharmacist is a cover of the song by a psychedelic 60s garage band from San Francisco called The Other Half. The original song was their debut single of the five they released, and we'll be back with two more cover versions from The Fall in next week's episode. But we're going to get back talking football now, and we're going to turn our attention to the international stage and just some latest shenanigans in the world of FIFA. So this week, FIFA finally announced the sanctions and discipline that they were handing out to the Argentinian Football Association after their behaviour and actions at this year's World Cup. FIFA handing out fines amounting to $321,000 for Argentina breaching four articles from the organisation's behavioural and disciplinary code. Those four were for using a sports event for demonstrations of a non-sporting nature. So that was all the reference to the Falklands and Malvina Islands, as they call it, holding the flag at the end of that win over England in the semi-finals. Team misconduct, discrimination and racist abuse in light of discriminatory chants and gestures by its supporters, and order and security at matches. So those four breaches of FIFA's disciplinary code has also seen the association forced to play its next two home matches with a limited capacity of spectators. 50% though, I mean, it doesn't feel like that is a huge punishment. It's like close it altogether, as Mexico have faced over the years. The FIFA Disciplinary Committee also determined that 100,000 of that 321,000 has to be invested in a plan to combat discrimination. But somewhat farcically, the implementation of part of those sanctions, which is one of those two matches at 50%, and $100,000 off the $321,000 fine, is suspended with a probationary period to apply. They also handed out punishment to four players and a team official for Argentina's actions in the World Cup final. Leandro Paredes got a 10-match suspension and a fine of $90,000. Nahuel Molina, 7-match suspension and also a fine of $90,000. Thiago Almada got a 1-match suspension and was fined $30,000. Pablo Martin Paez Gavira got a 1-match suspension and a $30,000 fine. And team official Roberto Ayala got a 3-match suspension and also a fine of $30,000. I mean, it's been a bit of a long time coming. I guess it is only a month, Zach. For you, do those punishments seem to fit the crime? Kind of suspending one of the two games to just make it one game seems kind of pointless and meaningless, really, as well as some of the money. I mean, I think it could even have been harsher than what they got.
1: Yeah, the whole one-match suspension thing is, yeah. It, just to be fair, these are only for the national team, right, these games?
0: Oh, yes, yeah.
1: Yeah, yeah. I think Paredes getting 10 is nice to see.
0: I mean, he deserves that.
1: Yeah. Yeah, some of the things that came out after that when he went home to Argentina and people were like, oh, no, he's the greatest. And it's just like, no, like this cannot be. There needs to be a line. Like I was talking to you a while ago. I wrote an article Like after the at the 2010 World Cup, the province had some different fans of different nations do some. They invited them to write fan perspectives on stuff, and one of the ones I wrote, I think before the Germany Argentina game in that tournament, or maybe after, was basically, look, like Argentina is one of the countries that is responsible for the growth and or the accelerated growth of simulation in football. And there's a really easy way to stop that. It comes from IFAB, it comes from FIFA, it comes from these governing organizations. And if they really wanted to, they could say, no, the standards of our game are this. You might have a cultural understanding or a cultural perception of, you know, simulation is clever and therefore it's a good thing and whatever, but no, we think that this actually hurts the game and can lead the game, it can bring the game into disrepute, can lead the game down a dark path. And they could have done that. And I think most people would have not viewed it in an ethnocentric or even Eurocentric kind of way, and seen it as, no, for the good of the game, they're stamping this out. And they didn't. And I mean, I honestly, Michael, I was worried with not just with the whole Argentina of it all, but with I was worried that this was going to go unpunished because they've done it. It's happened so many times, or it's happened before where the punishments didn't really feel like they really fit what happened, right? And I know I harp on about this a lot, but like, yeah, they destroyed Germany's chances against Italy in that semifinal 2006 by having Frings suspended for retaliating to basically being attacked. And I think I can't remember the actual suspension, but I think the suspensions were almost like the same for the attacker and the response to being attacked. And to me, that's not right. Like, and so anyways, I'll probably go on about that, you know, for many, many years, but
0: Oh, he
1: it
0: will. He will.
1: but like, yeah, at least the punishment on the surface for the most part seems like it's meant to crack down on this, and it's the world's governing body saying this is not acceptable, this cannot happen going forward, and provides hopefully some precedents that will hopefully be preventative or a deterrent. I mean, the other example we talked about a bunch, and I can't even remember what even came of this, but the whole semifinal of the Copa America with Uruguay and Colombia, I think it was.
0: Yeah.
1: And going in the fans to fight fans, like that can't happen. And did anything ever happen to Nunez about that? I don't think anything happened. They're like,
0: I
1: hey, he
0: don't
1: was
0: know,
1: defending his
0: to be
1: family's
0: honest.
1: honor. He's
0: Yeah.
1: fine. But there has to be a standard. And I know we live in a world where absolutes are not valued and where truth is ultra relative. But there has to be some, like, no, this is not acceptable.
0: You just want to see consistency with everything as well.
1: Totally.
0: It's like with the Mexican fans and the Puto chant, and it's like you're meant to get the warnings and all this. So you watch the League's Cup games and they're chanting it constantly. During the under 20 championships, they were doing it constantly. And it's like it was just let go. Nothing happened with it. And they know there's the warnings, and even after they get the two warnings or whatever, and the players come off the pitch, and it's like next time the game's abandoned, it doesn't get abandoned.
1: Okay, but to be fair, yeah, that's something again that they could do even
0: Yeah.
1: more about, right? Like if you just because the problem with how they've chosen to handle that specifically is it has weaponized it, right? There's ways that the Mexican fans have literally weaponized that to their team's doing bad. Let's give our team a break. Our team looks gassed. Let's give them a break. We know how to get. We'll give them a 5 minute break. We know how to do it. We'll do it. No problem. FIFA needs to, if they're really against this, if they really think this should not take place in football, they again, same thing with simulation, they could very easily get rid of it. They just have to have the will, they have to have the courage, they have to have, I know some might call it the backbone to say, okay, if this happens again, no fans in the stadium. If this happens again, you're docked points. If this happens again, you're excluded from competitions. I can't guarantee you, but it's very, very likely if they took those types of measures, this would stop, right? Like
0: Yep.
1: Because I think ultimately, and again, then you might have to deal with like, okay, well, are some fans dressing up as Mexican fans in order to, eliminate, Mexico or whatever? Like, that's a different part of the conversation. But like, if they knew, hey, we're not going to be allowed to play in the next World Cup if we do this, I don't think you would see this happen,
0: Oh yeah.
1: right? Like, yeah, you're right. Consistency is a big part of it. And when it comes to anything that's regulatory, you need that. And that's one of the biggest things we are on about when it comes to officiating in matches, right? If a referee, sometimes you and I will say to each other, well, at least he was bad for both teams. Like, he was equally awful for both teams. He didn't call this type of foul for both teams. At least it was fair. Both teams are playing on the same bad surface. Okay, but they both have to deal with it at least. You know what I mean? That's when it comes to this stuff. It's not rocket science, and things need to be done. And hopefully, what's happened here in this situation is a step in the right direction.
0: Now, of course, the other big FIFA news that has dominated the news cycle since the World Cup finished is hopefully us all witnessing the downfall of Gianni Infantino, although it doesn't feel like he is going to step down anytime soon. But it's been another interesting period. I mean, we haven't spoken about this for a couple of weeks. The whole battle between UEFA and FIFA really seems to have ramped up this week, as has what looks to be the battle now between Gianni Infantino and his right-hand man, big Victor Montaliani. So the news came out this past week. I first saw it in The Guardian, and a few other places reported it as well, about plans for a new-look Nations League tournament that was going to involve both UEFA and CONCACAF. So instead of them both having their own separate Nations League, it was going to be a proposed, or it is a proposed, biennial competition aimed to feature all 96 member associations from both confederations, potentially launching as early as the autumn of 2028. There's even talk that the Asian Confederation could get involved either at the start or somewhere down the line, because the Asian Confederation have been talking about launching their own Nations League now for a little while. Most of the other confederations have it. And it was interesting because if you're looking at UEFA, CONCACAF, and the AFC, that is three confederations that, on the whole, are against Infantino, and we'll come to why I say on the whole in a little bit. And alongside New Zealand, if not all of Oceania, that still TBC, but New Zealand's definitely come out strongly against Infantino. Now, this new combined UEFA CONCACAF Nations League tournament would continue the same kind of format that the UEFA Nations League currently has, which is a tiered multi-league format, followed by a knockout phase and then a final four tournament to determine the champions and like tier A, tier B, tier C, tier D. I imagine it would have to get maybe expanded to maybe tiers E and F to include the smaller ranked nations. League A would feature the top teams in Europe. So right now you're looking at the likes of Spain, France, England, Germany, and some others in there as well. And they would be playing competitive league fixtures against the highest ranked nation teams in Europe, but also in CONCACAF, which would be Mexico, the US, and Canada. Now, naturally, travel implications will kind of play into this, and I think it would be tough to appease some of the top European clubs if you've got their players flying to the other side of the world on a regular basis. So I don't expect us to see games, at least immediately here in Vancouver, sadly, in this tournament. But under the draft plans for the tournament, the league phase would be played during the existing September, October, and November international windows, followed by knockout matches in March and the finals in June. Now, because those are currently FIFA windows, what no one really knows at this point is, would FIFA need to ratify any such a tournament? And if they did need to ratify it, would they ratify it, or would they be against confederations getting together in a tournament such as this? Serious discussions have apparently only begun just a few weeks ago, and the number of teams in each league still to be determined, but all 96 members of UEFA and CONCACAF would be involved, and that would provide much of the revenue that is needed. When you pull it together, it would generate significant additional income for the smaller nations. Game-changing money, really, for the smaller nations. I love the idea, and it's much more appealing to me than the current CONCACAF Nations League that doesn't really enthuse me at all. But I also, it's what we talked about coming out of the World Cup, it's the much-needed better regular testing ground for Canadian soccer, so that you've got these games against the top nations in the world to prepare you for World Cups.
1: Yeah, I mean, I don't hate the Nations League, because I think from a Canada perspective, or even a CONCACAF perspective, I think the Nations League did really help get rid of useless friendly windows, or windows that, yes, were not super helpful, or you were never going to be able to get a game against quality teams. I think having competitions where there's a trophy, I think, is always a step in the right direction. And not that's not just from a CONCACAF perspective, that's, I think, worldwide. I think this has helped. Now, my German friends, I don't think, fully acknowledge the Nations League, but maybe that'll change one day if Germany actually cares enough to win it. I think these confederations potentially combining, or choosing to combine, to have a tournament of connected to the Nations Leagues, I think could be the next evolution of this, and make it more interesting. I think what you just said is bang on in terms of this would be great for Canada to be able to get games against teams that maybe are hard for them to get games against, but also will stretch them and grow them because of the quality, because of the playing styles, potentially even because of the environments they would be played in, because they're competitive, all these different things. It's intriguing. Is it the best thing for football? I don't know. I like it in terms of it being a protest, of it being like if this is used as a tool to displace Infantino, I think it's a very positive thing.
0: I mean, I kind of hope it's not just something that is used for that, and then he goes, and then this doesn't happen.
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2: 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Broadcasting from the unceded Musqueam Territory at the University of beautiful British Columbia. The other side of it is, well, actually, there's a lot in this. So, I mean, I touched on the travel aspect. You can't see the top European teams saying, yeah, let's have the players go and play in this window over in Vancouver or Seattle or whatever, and then come back to our clubs. So you've got those things. Would most of the games then get played in Europe? Toronto may get a couple with the short distance and everything. See, the sirens aren't happy. I don't know if you can hear that or not in the background.
3: They're coming for you.
2: They're like, Infantino, you mentioned Infantino. We're coming to take you away to the FIFA gulag.
3: Trust me, you don't want to end up there.
2: No. I mean, the whole thing with this would be interesting, of course, because Mexico have been eyeing up joining CONMEBOL, and there was the report that if they back Infantino, he'll help them join CONMEBOL. And Mexico and the powerhouses of CONCACAF, of Grenada, St. Kitts and Nevis, so all four of those nations, they're now backing Infantino, breaking away from the CONCACAF block of not supporting him.
3: We need to talk to Atiba. He's the head of St. Kitts and Nevis.
2: Atiba?
3: Atiba Harris.
2: Oh, I was thinking Hutchison. I was like...
3: No. Atiba Harris is like... I think he's like the head of the Confederation. On
2: so you, what you're saying is we have to get Atiba on side.
3: I wonder if he'd be willing to talk.
2: That would be interesting. He's obviously a traitor to the cause and is backing Infantino just now. But, I mean, I'd be quite happy to see the back of Mexico and their fans for all the things that we've just talked about. But one of the big questions in this is, it would be played in the FIFA windows. So would FIFA need to ratify such a competition because it's multi-confederational? Would they ratify it? Or would they see it as too much of a threat? Taking it even a stage further, is this the beginning of the end of FIFA as we know it, but FIFA will exist because Infantino has the votes to hang on? Could we end up in a situation like you see in things like boxing, where you've got multiple world organisations? Even the darts has it.
3: Well,
2: two different world organisations because of a fallout.
3: Technically, that already exists, right, Michael? There is this, do you remember, we've talked about this before on the show. There's because Cascadia, I think, is played in.
2: Oh, there's CONIFA, yeah.
3: Yeah.
2: That's all the countries that's not in FIFA.
3: Yeah.
2: Or they're not recognized as countries.
3: Like the Basque and Catalonia.
2: Yeah. That's a different thing. This would be proper recognized footballing countries, but in two different federations.
3: Yeah.
2: And I know what one I would want to be in. If you've got UEFA, CONCACAF, Asia, and New Zealand in one, that's the one you want to watch a World Cup of, as opposed to Africa, CONMEBOL, some Asian countries. No interest to me whatsoever.
3: Yeah. This is why, and he won't, this is why though Infantino needs to read the writing on the wall, right? Like he needs to say, for the good of football, I've torn the thing apart trying to make money for myself, for others, whatever. Allegedly, I should probably add.
2: Hey, I mean, he is a subscriber to our podcast, so
3: but
2: likes my bald head, is what he said.
3: I've torn football apart. I got caught doing it. Really, I need to step down for the good of the game. But
2: I'm
3: you
2: gonna
3: have to
2: cut
3: football
2: that and use that for when you resign from the podcast.
3: for the
2: No, it's just I've ruined football.
3: good of the game.
2: But
3: No,
2: no,
3: it's
2: you're
3: not
2: right.
3: true.
2: I'm making light of it, but no, not to take away from what you said there, because you are right. The writing should be on the wall from him, but it's not because he knows he's got the votes now. He's got all these small countries that are going to back him and see him over the line with CONMEBOL and Mexico and the likes of that. And in Asia, you've got Qatar breaking away and they'll back him in there. You've got Oceania countries that will back him because he's like going to offer them more money and like real life-changing money to the sport there. So he knows, or he's banking, he thinks he knows that he's got enough votes to get him over the line.
3: I know it's not 20 or $40 million each, but that's the one of the things that I like about what CONCACAF and UEFA and I think the Asian Confederation are saying is that, or AFC are saying is that, look, FIFA's sitting on $5 billion. Obviously, you need some operational funds, but surely a good leader would be able to earmark that to some of the needs that the smaller confederations have, right? Like, so it's not that they can actually hand out that money right away, like easily or quickly, but surely as a part of their proposal that there has to be. I know it's not the same as what he's promising them, but surely that some of that money should be life changing for some of these confederations anyway. So like,
2: I mean, even a small amount of that is life or game changing
3: because I
2: for
3: used
2: the
3: to
2: games in those
3: one of the things
2: countries.
3: I used to I still have them. They're in my office. And I probably should get rid of them, but I haven't. I used to buy the, I don't know if you remember when FIFA used to put out a magazine, like a physical magazine. You go to Indigo or Chapters and pick it up. They had a FIFA magazine and you could read, and I would read it cover to cover, and they would talk about all the money that they were giving to the Federation. So like, here's this project we're doing here. And you'd read and be like, oh, we put in a all weather pitch in this country that has no all weather pitches and they have torrential rain and blah, blah, blah. And like, oh, we helped build the Confederate or the Federation headquarters that, got torn down by a tornado, and
2: They
3: we do
2: just
3: all
2: set
3: these
2: up
3: good things.
2: the Oceanic League for like Fiji and Solomon Islands and all those
3: Yeah.
2: to have professional teams for the first time playing.
3: They do tons of good stuff. I mean, the problem is, I mean, there are multiple problems, and some of them hopefully got dealt with in the last roundup of scandal, but not all of them have. And that's where I worry about when you even whoever's handing it out, when you talk about some of this money, it's not going to end up in the game, right?
2: Yeah,
3: That's
2: but Infantino is working everyone just now. So he turned up this weekend in the Dominican Republic for a CONCACAF under 14 tournament. Victor apparently had asked him not to come, and he still turned up and was trying to pitch to get more CONCACAF nations over to his side, because he knows he just needs these small countries to be swayed. And now we're seeing a real battle between Victor and Infantino, and for like Victor was seen as his right-hand man, really, and so many folk are now putting him forward as the man to challenge him, or will UEFA put somebody forward? But if you speak out against him, as we've already seen this week, you're out the door.
3: I forget this title. C was it one of the VPs or CEOs or CFO?
2: Yeah, he was really high up,
3: He
2: but
3: spoke.
2: he said with good conscience, I can't keep quiet.
3: Yeah, he said this is a project of one, and he said I recognize that this might cost me my job, but I can't do this. And he's like, if I do get fired, I will sleep well at night. And now he has
2: And he
3: been
2: got
3: fired,
2: fired.
3: which I think like it's not like they're trying to hide any of their militias. Like they're getting rid of their enemies, and trying to give money to anyone who will support them. Like this is like. It's so frustratingly awkward. It's not even funny.
2: I'm sure I read this week as well, and I can't remember what country it was, but they were exploring the possibility of taking him to court to say that he can't run for another term.
3: Oh, he's had too many.
2: Yeah. So that's another way that they're looking at it as well.
3: I feel bad for Victor in this because Victor is literally someone, and I know there's some mixed feelings within the Canadian landscape about Victor, and we won't rehash all that, but I feel bad for Victor because as a servant of the game in this city and province and country, and now obviously Confederation, I feel like he's someone who set himself up long term to be able to step into that role. And I feel for the most part, I think he's done so many good things that I think he would be really, really great at it. And I
2: And it would
3: think,
2: be so refreshing to have a Canadian. He's
3: yeah,
2: fanboy like myself. He's a bit more East fan than me.
3: a little bit. But yeah, I think, yeah, I was really looking forward to the day that that would happen. And now it feels like if he's forced into running against Infantino in this, where everything is all, murky because of all of this stuff, it feels like if he loses, is that his only chance, number one? And then number two, even if he does win, he's stepping into a moment where I guess he could do great things and it could be great, but he's also stepping into a very difficult moment
2: Oh,
3: where
2: yeah.
3: there are significant factions that will want wildly divergent things to happen.
2: It's always self-interest in football, unfortunately, and I think it probably always will be. But yeah, we hadn't talked about FIFA stuff for a few weeks. I thought we would mention those. That's pretty much it now for the show. We will finish, as always, though, with this episode's wavelength, the section of a show where we play a song all about football. And I mentioned it earlier, we were talking about Brentford and their big splash and a £41 million player. So I've had this song to in my folder of songs that we haven't used yet. So may as well dig it out now. From 1984, it's a song all about Brentford by a band called The Bees Band. And it's simply called Come On You Brentford.

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The atmosphere of what's going on around the pitch looks beautiful, and you always look and go, wow, I'd love to play here one day. If you get the bug, it's going to stay with you for life.

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0: Mm. 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
3: Are you interested in playing, watching, or discussing all things cricket? 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
5: 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Right now you're rocking with Jules Andre Brown, Rolly Wells, Jamal Steeles, and Horsepower. You know what it is, all right?
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0: Amit Zephuiwal, Come Toward the Fire Festival, returns this September 18th to 20th with 3 days of Indigenous brilliance at UBC. 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
2: 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I have no idea what that means. Somebody just asked me to say this.

We just played Velvet Dinosaurs and their latest hit, Eating the Plate. Now let's go to the phones and hear what you have to say. Go ahead, caller, you're on the line.

Amit Sepkhwiwil, Come Toward the Fire Festival, returns for its fifth year this September 18th to 20th. Presented by the Chan Center for the Performing Arts and Musqueam, the festival includes dance, film, skateboarding, food trucks, storytelling, an indigenous artisan market, and features live music by Gamk Simoon. Francis Baptiste.

0: Hi there. 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We honor the ancestral and ongoing care for this land by the host nations. 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While we broadcast from UBC Vancouver campus, our listenership extends to the unceded lands of the Musqueam, Squamish, and Tsleil-Waututh nations and beyond. 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

slash. Thank you.

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Sets. Yeah.

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Their friendly staff would love to give you a hand to find your new favorite read.

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1: The sitar.
0: We call it that. Do you?
1: You should. Unless you don't like sitars.
2: Yes, of course.
3: I like to talk to you in Morse code. Because English only has 1,044 words.
2: Pepper.
3: I like to talk to you in Morse code. Because the chats are not just sound based, honey.
2: Hey.

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0: see, ha. 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Listen, either they lying or these hoes broke.
1: I don't know the so-so. I've been icy like a froyo. 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

0: Venue Co-op YVR is proud to present their second annual Everything But the Bagel Festival on Saturday, August 22nd at Redgate and beyond. 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
3: And we are the KNC Jazz Duo.

come upon the shrooms. And I'm sitting here now singing the dead man's blues. I figured there'd be a white light and a choir of angels singing. But I'm just a forlorn ghost and my head's still ringing.

0: From New York, this is Democracy Now!
1: The Supreme Court's decision to temporarily allow President Trump's executive order severely restricting mail-in voting to proceed could lead to chaos in the midterm elections. And if this executive order is ultimately upheld on the merits, it could lead to the disenfranchisement of potentially millions of voters come November.
0: With the midterm elections less than 10 weeks away, the Supreme Court has handed President Trump a temporary victory in his attack on mail-in voting. We'll speak to Ari Berman of Mother Jones. Plus, we'll be joined by former Labor Secretary Robert Reich on his recent online fight with Treasury Secretary Scott Bessent and how extreme economic inequality is reshaping the country.
2: There's so much conspicuous consumption at the top. Wealth has moved, has been siphoned off. And it's because the economy is rigged.
0: But first, we'll speak to Karen Attia. Last year, the Washington Post fired her over posts she made following the death of conservative activist Charlie Kirk. Now, a private arbitrator has ordered the Washington Post to rehire her. All that and more coming up. Welcome to Democracy Now!, democracynow.org, The War and Peace Report. I'm Nermeen Sheikh. Amy Goodman will be back later this week. Iran announced that it's resumed negotiations with Oman over managing the Strait of Hormuz. That's despite

0: Al Jazeera, and other news outlets. Reuters editor-in-chief Alessandra Galloni and the AP's executive editor Julie Pace issued a joint statement Tuesday saying, quote, "We again call on the government of Israel to explain the deaths of these journalists and take every step necessary to protect journalists covering the conflict. We'll continue to seek answers, demand accountability, and call for access to Gaza to provide support to our colleagues who've been covering the war for almost 3 years now." These were the five journalists killed by Israel a year ago. Reuters journalist Hussam al-Masri, who was killed while operating a live video feed at the hospital, Mariam Abu Dakha, who freelanced for the Associated Press and other outlets, Mohammed Salama, who worked for Al Jazeera, Moaz Abu Dakha, a freelance journalist who worked with several news organizations, and Ahmad Abu Aziz. This is the brother of Reuters journalist Hussam al-Masri.
1: They were not numbers, but they were lives moving among us. Each one of them had a dream, a hope, a home, children, and a wife. They were living their lives, but the occupation targeted them for no other reason than they were a voice for the truth, and they were the very symbol of this truth.
0: In occupied East Jerusalem, Israeli forces stormed the Qalandiyya Training Center, a major UNRWA facility in the Kafr Aqab neighborhood, on Tuesday. Troops forced all UNRWA staff out of the facility and ordered them not to come back. The Jerusalem governorate reported that five Palestinians were wounded by Israeli gunfire near the Qalandiyya training site. This is UN spokesperson Stéphane Dujarric.
2: Today's actions are the fifth instance of unauthorized entry by Israeli authorities in the center since May this year, and follow other unacceptable breaches of inviolability and of interference with UNRWA premises in occupied East Jerusalem, including the seizure and demolition of the Sheikh Jarrah compound, as well as cutting off supply of water and electricity to multiple other UNRWA facilities.
0: Meanwhile, in the occupied West Bank, far-right Israeli lawmaker Tzvi Sukkot entered the Palestinian village of Madama on Tuesday, escorted by soldiers, and destroyed a limestone monument with a sledgehammer. Video verified by the New York Times shows at least two soldiers standing by without intervening. The U.S. has delisted Syria as a state sponsor of terrorism, eliminating what Damascus calls the last major obstacle to international investment. Syria had been on the list since 1979, after Washington accused Hafez al-Assad's government of backing militant groups. The designation stayed in place under his son Bashar al-Assad, who was ousted in December 2024 by rebels led by Ahmad al-Sharra, who is now Syria's president. Cuba, Iran, and North Korea remain on the U.S. list of state sponsors of terrorism. U.S. media reported that CIA Director John Ratcliffe made an unannounced trip to Moscow after flight records showed an American military plane landing in the Russian capital. A U.S. diplomatic motorcade was also spotted. The CIA director's reported trip follows a breakdown in U.S. brokered talks on ending the Ukraine war, though Russia did free a former U.S. Marine this month after nearly 4 years in detention. Canada responded to President Trump's tariffs by doubling its tariffs on American steel and aluminum from 25% to 50% on Tuesday. Canada will also impose tariffs ranging from 15% to 50% on about 700 other products. The U.S. had imposed a 50% tariff on $20 billion worth of Canadian imports. This comes as President Trump said on social media he is, quote, giving serious consideration to renaming Lake Ontario Lake America. Here in New York City, an interfaith coalition on Tuesday denounced the upcoming visit of a prominent Hindu nationalist leader from India at Madison Square Garden this Saturday. Mohan Bhagwat is the head of the RSS, a far-right paramilitary organization closely linked to India's ruling BJP party. Prime Minister Narendra Modi is a member of the group, and Bhagwat's rally in New York marks the beginning of a global speaking tour for the 100th anniversary of the RSS. Earlier this year, the United States Commission on International Religious Freedom recommended the U.S. impose sanctions against the RSS for their responsibility for and tolerance of attacks on religious minorities, including Muslims and Christians. This is Brad Lander, the Democratic Party's nominee for New York City's 10th Congressional District.
3: This event harkens back to that 1939.

0: Nazi rally that was hosted at Madison Square Garden with banners of swastikas and tens of thousands of people cheering ethnic and religious hatred and violence of a very similar sort to what Mohad Bhagwan and the RSS are proposing. And MSG said it wouldn't do that again, that it wouldn't host any more hate-filled, bigoted rallies. It should not host this one.
1: ICE detained nearly 50,000 people in July, a record monthly high since President Trump returned to office. ICE has increasingly relied on collaboration from state and local law enforcement to arrest more immigrants at traffic stops, a partnership that's become key to Trump's mass deportation campaign. In related news, New York's legislation prohibiting state and local law enforcement agencies from cooperating with ICE went into effect yesterday. Under the Local Cops, Local Crimes Act, the agreements must be terminated, setting up a potential legal battle with New York counties that have not yet committed to complying with the statute. This is New York Governor Kathy Hochul.
2: ICE's dangerous and aggressive tactics to pursue civil immigration. Again, I'm very clear here. For civil immigration enforcement. This only continues to evoke fear on our streets. And our local cops will not be part of it. Because we hold our police to a higher standard. They hold themselves to a higher standard.
1: Six immigrants who were deported from the U.S. to Liberia last week reportedly resisted getting off the plane and were instead flown to Equatorial Guinea. The Trump administration has secretly expanded these so-called third country agreements, deporting thousands of immigrants to dozens of countries they have no ties to. The immigrants who refused to get off the plane in Liberia were four men from Cuba, one from Brazil, as well as a woman from Cameroon, according to NBC News. The group was told they'd be returning to the U.S., but instead were taken to Malabo City in Equatorial Guinea. In Texas, a federal judge on Tuesday ordered the release of a second key witness in the fatal shooting of Lorenzo Salgado Araujo, the 52-year-old Mexican father who was killed by an ICE agent in Houston on July 7th. Daniel Tirado Pantoja was one of three passengers in Araujo's van the morning of the shooting, along with Araujo's younger brother, Victor Salgado, who is still in ICE detention nearly 2 months later. Pantoja must be released within 48 hours. This comes as the ICE agents involved in Araujo's killing have still not been identified. To see our coverage of this case, go to our website. Colombia's new right-wing president, Abelardo de la Espria, has vowed to deport thousands of immigrants, mainly Venezuelans, from the country. According to the UN, around 2.8 million Venezuelans are currently living in Colombia. This is de la Espria speaking Tuesday.
3: The order to migration is clear start operations in coordination with the police in Barranquilla to find illegal immigrants. First, those committing crimes. Second, those with their situation not regularized, who in the end will have to be deported.
1: A federal judge has temporarily blocked the state of Ohio from requiring residents to present proof of citizenship documentation when registering to vote at motor vehicle offices. The decision is the latest legal setback against efforts by Trump allies to tighten voting restrictions in key states ahead of the midterms in November. This comes as a federal judge in Massachusetts found the Trump administration violated a court injunction by finalizing new regulations with the U.S. Postal Service that would overhaul voting by mail nationwide if they're enforced. Tuesday's ruling prevents the measures from taking effect for now and comes in response to a motion by the League of Women Voters of Massachusetts. This follows a separate ruling by the Supreme Court on Monday, allowing President Trump to implement his executive order restricting mail-in ballots. House Democratic leader Hakeem Jeffries of New York lashed out at critics of his meeting with Trump envoy and son-in-law Jared Kushner, writing on X, quote, "No one from the Trump cartel is getting a pass." The New York Times reports the meeting was arranged by a mutual friend of Jeffries and Kushner and aimed at finding areas of, quote, common ground if Democrats regain control of one or both chambers of Congress in November's midterm elections. News of the meeting prompted fresh calls for Hakeem Jeffries to step down from his leadership role as the top House Democrat. Tommy Vitor, a former aide to President Barack Obama, wrote, quote, Jared Kushner has no actual government job. He just uses his family connections to get money from Gulf autocrats and fund corrupt deals. The only way Representative Jeffries should work with him is with demands for documents and subpoenas, end quote. In North Carolina, Darlene Graham, the sister of the late Republican Lindsey Graham, won the state's Republican Senate primary runoff Tuesday. President Trump had thrown his support behind her candidacy. Graham won the 52% of the vote. Her challenger, Congressmember Ralph Norman, secured 48%. Darlene Graham has never held public office. A federal judge on Tuesday rejected Ghislaine Maxwell's bid to overturn her sex trafficking conviction and 20-year prison sentence, calling her claims, quote, demonstrably meritless. Maxwell was the former girlfriend and accomplice to the late convicted sex offender Jeffrey Epstein. The judge said that Maxwell, acting as the woman in charge of Epstein's various residences, enforced an atmosphere in which employees knew not to speak. He said the tactics she and Epstein relied on were the same ones child predators typically use, and that Maxwell took part in the abuse herself. In Pennsylvania, two unvaccinated people have died from measles. They're the first measles deaths in the U.S. this year. More measles cases have been reported in 2026 than in any year since the virus was declared eliminated in 2000. This is Pennsylvania's Governor Josh Shapiro.
4: So far this year, there have been 393 confirmed cases of measles in Pennsylvania. That is the highest number of measles cases since 1992. Nearly 20% of those cases have resulted in someone being hospitalized.
1: CNN is reporting that members of a specialized team that responds to natural disasters and other emergencies in national parks have been sent to Washington, D.C. to work on President Trump's pet project, ranging from the Lincoln Memorial reflecting pool to fountain renovations and removing debris at the East Potomac Golf Course. The officials are also compiling highly detailed status reports for Interior Secretary Doug Burgum. A longtime Park Service employee who spoke anonymously to CNN said, quote, political folks have wanted to know even the tiniest details, and it's always about schedule. Will it be on time? The focus on Trump's beautification projects comes as the western U.S. confronts the most wildfires in a decade and a water crisis that has gripped several states. And legendary singer, songwriter, and country superstar Dolly Parton died Tuesday in Nashville, Tennessee, surrounded by loved ones. She was 80 and had reportedly been battling cancer. News of Dolly Parton's death sparked tributes around the world, honoring a musical legacy that spanned decades. Dolly Parton won multiple Grammys and numerous other awards. Dolly Parton also starred in the 1980 film 9 to 5 with Lily Tomlin and Jane Fonda. During a reunion with her co-stars in 2006, Dolly Parton did an impromptu version of her hit song from the film. Working 9 to 5, away, living, Dolly Parton is also remembered as a champion of the working class, an advocate for children's literacy, education, LGBTQ plus and women's rights, healthcare, and for her commitment to philanthropy. Dolly Parton created the Imagination Library, inspired by her father's inability to read and write. The library has gifted more than 300 million books to children over the last three decades. She grew up in extreme poverty in the Great Smoky Mountains of rural Tennessee, and became one of the most influential artists in American history. This is Dolly Parton in her own words speaking when she was inducted into the Songwriters Hall of Fame in 2001.
5: I do know that I'm so honored and so proud to be here, and I've been writing songs all of my life, and this beats the heck out of standing up on a hill above the barn, singing to the cows and the chickens and the pigs, practicing all the new songs.
1: And a correction, Darlene Graham won the Republican Senate primary in South Carolina, not North Carolina. And those are some of the headlines. Coming up, we'll speak to Karen Atiyah. Last year, the Washington Post fired her over posts she made following the death of conservative activist Charlie Kirk. Now, a private arbitrator has ordered the Washington Post to rehire her. Back in a minute.

No time for love like now. Michael Stipe and Aaron Dessner performing on Democracy Now!'s 30th anniversary event at the Riverside Church earlier this year. This is Democracy Now!, democracynow.org, the War and Peace Report. I'm Nermeen Sheikh. A private arbitrator has ordered the Washington Post to rehire opinion columnist Karen Atiyah with back pay. Atiyah was fired last fall over comments she made following the fatal shooting of conservative activist Charlie Kirk. Atiyah is an award-winning journalist who served as the founding editor of the Post Global Opinion section. In 2019, she was named Journalist of the Year by the National Association of Black Journalists. She was recognized for her writings about Saudi dissident journalist Jamal Khashoggi, who was assassinated by a team of Saudi agents inside the Saudi consulate in Istanbul, Turkey, in 2018. Atiyah had recruited Khashoggi to be a columnist for the Post. But Atiyah's career at the Washington Post came to an abrupt end last year. Shortly after Charlie Kirk was fatally shot, Atiyah wrote online, quote, "For everyone saying political violence has no place in this country, remember two Democratic legislators were shot in Minnesota just this year, and America shrugged and moved on." In a follow-up post, she wrote, quote, "Part of what keeps America so violent is the insistence that people perform care, empty goodness, and absolution for white men who espouse hatred and violence."

0: editor Adam O'Neill.
1: I have heard nothing from Adam O'Neill. The only time I've heard from him was once last year in a meeting, and then secondly during the arbitration where he testified against me. My lawyers and reps at the moment are going back and forth with the Post, as I understand. But for me, I have still not heard anything yet from the Washington Post.
0: And explain, Karen, why exactly what the justification was that was given for the Washington Post decision to sack you from your post. They cited, among other things, security threats, but not security threats against you.
1: Right. So two things. I mean, the Washington Post argued that my posts disparaged white men and were in violation of their social media policy. Of course, anyone reading with any reasonable amount of reading and grammar comprehension could see that I was talking about white men who choose to engage in hatred and violence. So there was that. And then the Post tried to make the argument that because the Charlie Kirk killing was such an overly emotional time that they had no choice but to distance themselves from me. And I think this is actually a really, really important point of the arbitrator's decision. She reminded the Post of their own policies to protect their journalists, especially in times of heightened social media abuse and attacks. I can say from my experience, frankly, the posts that I made did not engendered that much backlash. I was not aware of any threats. And instead of the Washington Post calling me, telling me about the post, they didn't even tell me to take them down. Instead, they threw me to the wolves and basically blamed me for any supposed threat. The Washington Post basically manufactured a crisis of their own making in terms of posts and used that as a reason to get rid of me.
0: And could you place this, Karen, in the context of broader attacks on the media under the Trump administration and also about what's going on internally and has been going on at The Washington Post?
1: So my firing at the time, of course, people familiar with The Washington Post trajectory, particularly over the last couple of years, this came after Jeff Bezos said that the opinion section was only going to cover personal liberties and free markets and nothing else. So there was already a chilling effect and a sense of censorship. There were buyouts that were offered to the entire opinion section, of which I refused. I decided I wanted to stay. And part of the reason why I wanted to stay was because I was the last full-time staff Black opinion columnist in the section. And for a city that has historically been majority Black, I guess I just felt a sense that I needed to stay and do as much of the work as I could. And in terms of the broader picture, there's been an attack on the media. We've seen how, specifically in the Charlie Kirk case, how J.D. Vance, members of the right wing, were explicitly telling people to go after any critics of Charlie Kirk and explicitly telling them to go after their jobs. Of course, we saw what happened to Jimmy Kimmel. All of this is coming in an environment where more and more media are facing pressure to kowtow to Trump, to kowtow to MAGA. And so for me, again, I think this is why my reinstatement and this win means so much for so many people, because they see this as a proxy for standing up to this wave of censorship and oppression and targeting, particularly of Black voices, and removing Black voices deemed as DEI from the public sphere.
0: And could you talk about, in your recent Substack piece, you mentioned Mark Thiessen, the Post columnist who encouraged Charlie Kirk critics to be doxxed and said on social media, using an expletive, F the media and liberal Democrats, but he still has his job at the Post.
1: Right. Well, it all goes back to how, ironically, the Post's treatment of me versus my white male colleagues just goes to the point of how men who encourage harm, or at least support it or appear to platform it, are coddled, are given a pat on the back and allowed to keep going. Whereas myself, a woman journalist, a Black woman journalist, I get the harshest of

0: punishments, and not just the harshest of punishments, but I myself am labeled a threat. So for the Post saying that my post went against journalistic integrity, perhaps they were more afraid that I actually clocked the behavior of America and the Washington Post when it comes to white men who choose to engage in violence. I was just calling a thing a thing. And the Washington Post, once again, in their treatment of me versus my white male colleagues, proved me right.
1: And before we conclude, Karen, so what is your plan now? Do you plan to return to the Post? And many people are curious, what will happen with your Substack?
0: So the way I feel, I mean, right now I'm just savoring this victory as much as I can. I am very much ready and willing to go back to writing. My beat was writing about race, gender, human rights, and global issues. So I fully expect and frankly demand that I be able to publish freely, that I be able to write freely. So that is what is on the table. They have their marching orders. I'm still waiting to hear from the Post. And as far as my Substack right now, my Substack, I'm going to keep writing until I find out more about what's going to happen with the Washington Post. But as of now, all my options are still on the table. So for now, I'm, like I said, I'm savoring the victory, and I'm hoping to at least pop champagne in the near future.
1: Okay, congratulations again, Karen. Karen Atiyah is former global opinion editor for The Washington Post. We'll link to your latest Substack piece, "The Washington Post Fired Me, I Fought and Won My Job Back." Coming up, with the midterm elections less than 10 weeks away, the Supreme Court has handed President Trump a temporary victory in his attack on mail-in voting. We'll speak to Ari Berman of Mother Jones. Back in a minute.

0: Inside My Head by Suva II. This is Democracy Now!, democracynow.org, The War and Peace Report. I'm Nermeen Sheikh. With the midterm elections less than 10 weeks away, the Supreme Court has lifted a lower court injunction on President Trump's executive order seeking to limit mail-in voting ahead of the midterms. Trump's order directed the Department of Homeland Security to create state-by-state lists of eligible voters who are citizens. The U.S. Postal Service would then use the list provided by states to assess if voters should be allowed to vote by mail. On Monday, justices ruled 6-3 that California and 22 other states lacked standing to sue over the issue. The ruling, however, did not address whether Trump had authority to impose the rules. The court's three liberal justices dissented. Justice Ketanji Brown Jackson warned that the majority opinion needlessly injects chaos and uncertainty into the upcoming midterm elections. In related news, on Tuesday, a federal judge in Massachusetts found the Trump administration violated a court injunction by finalizing new regulations with the U.S. Postal Service that would overhaul voting by mail nationwide if they're enforced. While Trump has repeatedly attacked mail-in voting, he continues to vote by mail himself. Voting records in Florida show the president voted by mail in the recent Republican primary. He requested a ballot in late July. The ballot was returned on August 13th. Well, we're joined now by Ari Berman, National Voting Rights correspondent for Mother Jones. His new piece is titled SCOTUS Hands Trump a Temporary Win in His Crusade to Restrict Mail Voting. Berman is author of the book Minority Rule, The Right-Wing Attack on the Will of the People and the Fight to Resist It. Welcome back to the program, Ari. If you could just respond to this news, the latest news.
1: Hi, Nermeen. Thank you for having me back on the show. So what the Supreme Court did is it temporarily allowed Trump's executive order severely restricting mail voting to go into effect. It said it was too early for states to challenge this. And this leads to a lot of uncertainty going into the midterms because the Trump executive order would radically restrict vote by mail. It would instruct the Department of Homeland Security to create lists of voters it deems citizens. These lists are likely to be highly inaccurate based on the fact that the Department of Homeland Security has already made these egregious claims of voter fraud that have turned out not to be true. And then it says that the Postal Service can only deliver mail ballots based on these DHS lists. And moreover, it will only deliver mail ballots in states that hand over their voter rolls, which includes sensitive personal information, to the federal government. This is essentially a form of extortion. The Department of Justice is 0-23 in federal court trying to force states to hand over their voter rolls. But the Postal Service is saying that we're not going to deliver your mail ballot unless you hand over this information to the Trump administration. So it basically radically changes how mail voting would work in the U.S. It radically changes the job of the Postal Service from delivering the mail to essentially determining who gets a mail ballot. And if it ultimately goes into effect, it could disenfranchise millions of voters in November.
0: And could you explain, Ari, what is Trump's kind of personal animus against mail-in voting? He apparently thinks that he lost the 2020 election to Biden because of mail-in votes.
1: Yes, he blames mail-in voting for his defeat in 2020, even though he clearly lost for other reasons, namely his handling of the pandemic. Although Trump himself has voted by mail repeatedly. He voted by mail in Florida's primary in August. He voted by mail earlier in a state legislative election. So it seems like Trump's attitude towards mail voting is mail voting for me, but not for thee. And the fact is, 1 in 3 Americans voted by mail in the 2024 election. It is an increasingly popular way of voting for a number of different reasons. There are states that conduct their elections entirely by mail. And this would radically change how mail voting works. Instead of mail ballots being sent to all voters in states that have those kind of laws or being accessible to all voters, it would radically restrict mail voting. And the Trump administration would basically decide who does and does not get a mail ballot. And that appears to be plainly unconstitutional because states with oversight from Congress run their elections. The executive branch has basically no say in how mail voting works. So this is a massive power grab by the Trump administration to try to restrict mail voting, and it's been blessed, at least temporarily, by the Republican majority on the Supreme Court.
0: So what exactly does it mean? Because right now, the Supreme Court ruling does not have any bearing on voters who will vote in the midterm elections. Is that correct?
1: Yeah, there's a separate injunction that blocks the Postal Service from carrying out Trump's executive order. Now, the question is, what's going to happen with that? Is the Supreme Court going to block that lower court ruling? My expectation is that in the wake of the Supreme Court's decision, states and individuals are going to seek a new injunction blocking the Postal Service from carrying out this executive order, essentially arguing that the executive order itself is unconstitutional and the Postal Service has no legal status to carry it out, because the job of the Postal Service is to deliver the mail, not determine who gets a mail ballot. So this fight is far from over, but the fact that we're even having this conversation less than 70 days out of the midterms, and we're actually wondering, are people going to vote by mail in November? That is extremely disturbing, because election officials and voters need certainty about whether they will be able to vote by mail and whether their mail ballots will be counted. And right now, there's a lot of uncertainty about that.
0: And Ari, just to give, you know, audiences some sense of what's at stake, mail ballots are increasingly popular with voters of both parties. And according to federal data, about 30% of all ballots were cast via mail during the 2024 presidential election. And the process is almost entirely secure. A 2025 Brookings Institution study found only about 4 cases of fraud out of every 10 million mail ballots cast. So if you could just, you know, talk about that, you know, what is at stake in this, and what does Trump think he'll achieve if this executive order is put in place? Who will be excluded?
1: Well, you're right, Nermeen. There's been no evidence shown that mail ballots leads to widespread voter fraud. Every study has found the opposite, that mail voting is safe and secure. So everything that Trump has said about mail voting has been a lie. And the fact that Trump himself continues to vote by mail shows that he actually doesn't believe what he's saying about mail voting. He clearly wants to do this to hurt the Democratic Party. He believes that Democrats vote by mail in larger numbers than Republicans. That's certainly been true in more recent elections, but a lot of Republicans also vote by mail. And there's a number of competitive states this November in Florida, in Arizona, in Alaska, for example, where a lot of people vote by mail and a lot of Republicans vote by mail. So if Trump's executive order goes through, a lot of people, a significant number of Americans, will not be able to vote by mail or will have significant trouble casting a mail ballot. That may harm Democrats more than Republicans, but a lot of Republicans are going to be harmed too. And there could be a lot of collateral damage about this. And the fact is, you're taking a method of voting that basically 1 in 3 Americans use, and you're basically saying it's going to be radically changed in the run-up to the election, when mail ballots are going out to voters, to overseas voters, to military voters, in a matter of weeks in certain states.
0: Could you explain also, Ari, some of the limits on what is permissible prior to the midterms, if you could explain what's called the Purcell principle, and the fact that under the Constitution, states and Congress determine voting procedures, not the White House or federal agencies?
1: Yeah, the Constitution is very clear that states with oversight from Congress run their elections, that the president has basically no authority to interfere in state elections. So what the president is trying to do is he's trying to usurp power to take over voting that he doesn't actually have. And when it comes to the Supreme Court, they have been very hypocritical in judging election rules. They have said that it's too close to the election to challenge, for example, discriminatory voting maps, redistricting plans in places like Texas and Alabama, and allowed those to go into effect. But then they just said in this case regarding mail ballots, it was too soon for states to challenge Trump's executive order, even though the midterms were just 70 days away. So in the words of Justice Jackson, they seem to be injecting chaos into the system instead of quashing it. And the question is, when is it too late? Because if it's too early now for states to challenge Trump's executive order, are they supposed to challenge it a month before the election when people have already begun voting by mail in large numbers? So the Supreme Court had a very clear opportunity to make sure the midterms would run smoothly and that people would know that their votes would be counted. And they did just the opposite. They emboldened, at least temporarily, a massive power grab by Trump that could disenfranchise tens of millions of people if it ultimately goes into effect.
0: Well, earlier this month, the Center for American Progress issued a report on how the Trump administration is interfering in the 2026 midterm elections. The authors of the report write, quote, "Perhaps no threat to the upcoming election would be more alarming than the possibility that Trump will declare a national emergency to postpone, cancel, or seize control of the midterm." In February, the Washington Post reported pro-Trump activists have distributed a 17-page draft executive order to declare a national emergency. Ari Berman, your response.
1: Well, Trump has talked about this. He said stranger things have happened in a recent interview. This would be a dramatic escalation of the Trump administration's attempts to interfere in the midterms. What the administration would do was essentially lie that there was foreign interference in elections. That was basically the purpose of his primetime speech last month. And then they would say there's some kind of invented, manufactured national emergency that would give us the power to ban mail ballots or to seize voting machines. I think that would clearly be unconstitutional, but it would scare a lot of people, and it would lead to chaos in the midterms. It could lead to ultimately a constitutional crisis, and I think people are concerned whether the Supreme Court, given what they've done already, would actually block it, because the Supreme Court seems to be sending a signal that no matter how unconstitutional Trump's actions are, we are not going to block him from interfering in the midterms. And that has led to a lot of concerns about how the midterms will go and what steps the administration will take to concretely interfere in the midterms. And I think that risk has increased based on what the Supreme Court did on Monday.
0: And Ari Berman, as you've mentioned, the executive order, Trump's executive order, directed the Department of Homeland Security to create state-by-state lists of eligible voters who are citizens. I mean, if you could elaborate on the implications of that and also explain, has the DHS played a role in elections before in recent American history?
1: No. I mean, that's a really good point, Nermeen. I mean, the DHS should have no role in playing elections. The only role the Department of Homeland Security should play when it comes to elections is stopping some kind of cybersecurity threat to elections. And what they've done is they've systematically weakened defenses against cybersecurity. So they are trying to take power when it comes to elections that the agency should not have. They are trying to inject law enforcement into the election in a way that they should not be doing. And they're essentially trying to override state voter rolls. People vote based on their registration in a state. The Department of Homeland Security is trying to create these new lists of voters in each state that it claims are citizens. The problem is that that's not the job of DHS. They don't have this information. It's not their constitutional role. They've also made these ludicrous claims of voter fraud. For example, they claim that 15,000 people, non-citizens, were registered to vote in Nevada. When a closer look was taken at that data, it turned out 185 non-citizens were registered. So they had dramatically overstated the number of non-citizen voting. And that's the fear here, is that if voting proceeds based on these DHS lists, it's going to be inaccurate, it's going to be unconstitutional, and a lot of legitimate American voters are going to be wrongly labeled as non-citizens and unable to vote, either based on shoddy data or an intentional attempt by the Trump administration to prevent people from voting.
0: And Ari, could you explain, I mean, kind of state by state, in what areas, where are the places from which the most people use mail-in voting? Like what parts of the country, what states, and what areas within states?
1: Well, certainly the West Coast of the country conducts their elections almost entirely by mail. Places like California, Oregon, Washington, there's large use of mail voting in Utah. But it's also used in a lot of swing states, Arizona, Florida, Michigan. These are all places in which a lot of people vote by mail. And ironically, mail voting was something that was used by Republicans more than Democrats until 2020. It was only in 2020, when Democratic voters took the threat of COVID more seriously than Republican voters, that Democrats began using mail voting in larger numbers. That's when Trump began to turn on mail voting. That's when he began to weaponize the Postal Service. And he's repeating that strategy today. He is once again blaming mail voting because it appears that his party is going to lose, the same thing he did in 2020. And he's once again weaponing the Postal Service to try to undermine mail voting because that's how people are going to get their mail ballots. So we've seen this playbook before. He tried it in 2020. It ultimately didn't work. And the hope is that it ultimately won't work in 2026 as well.
0: Thanks so much, Ari Berman. We're going to leave it there. Ari Berman, national voting rights correspondent for Mother Jones. We'll link to your new piece, SCOTUS Hands Trump a Temporary Win in His Crusade to Restrict Mail Voting. Berman is also the author of the book, Minority Rule, The Right-Wing Attack on the Will of the People and the Fight to Resist It. This is Democracy Now!, democracynow.org, The War and Peace Report. I'm Nermeen Sheikh. Earlier this week, Treasury Secretary Scott Bessent declared a new economic war against Iran in what the White House described as economic D-Day. While Bessent's focus this week has been on Iran and the bond market, earlier this month he publicly attacked our next guest, former Labor Secretary Robert Reich. The spat was over the rising price of Big Macs at McDonald's and the state of the economy. It all began when Robert Reich posted this video online.
2: The Big Mac has a big problem. According to the CEO of McDonald's, fast food chain saw a double-digit dip in visits from lower and middle-income customers in the first quarter of 2025. The reason? Customers can't afford it. While the stock market is riding high and the Trump administration is slashing taxes for corporations and the rich, nothing is trickling down to everyday Americans.
3: What we see is it's really kind of a two-tier economy. If you're upper income, earning over $100,000, things are good. What we see with middle and lower income consumers is actually a different story.
0: That last voice was the CEO of McDonald's, Chris Kempinski. Well, Treasury Secretary Scott Bessent took issue with Robert Reich's video and posted a message online that read in part, quote, McDonald's problem is called Burger King, Professor. Bessent went on to suggest the University of California, Berkeley should fire Reich. Bessent's comment came shortly after he appeared on CNBC and said the economy is shifting.
4: So we are starting to see... I got sick of hearing about this K-shaped economy. I can say here definitively the K-shaped economy is over.
0: Robert Reich joins us now. He's Professor Emeritus of Public Policy at Berkeley University. He served as Labor Secretary in the Clinton administration from 1993 to 1997. His latest book is just out in paperback titled Coming Up Short, A Memoir of My America. His recent article for The Guardian is headlined, We're Finally Witnessing the Decline of Corporate Democrats. Professor Reich, welcome back to Democracy Now! There are a number of things we want to talk about with you, but let's discuss first this altercation with Treasury Secretary Scott Bessent.
2: Well, it's not really an altercation. I'm a retired professor. I was Secretary of Labor 30 years ago. He is the Secretary of the Treasury. He has the power. If he's not willing to acknowledge that we have a K-shaped economy, which is a simple way of saying the rich are getting richer, the poor are getting poorer, wealth is going to the top, almost no wealth is going downward. If he doesn't say that and see that and understand that, well, frankly, that worries me.
0: And Robert Reich, were you initially taken aback by Bessent responding to your video?
2: Well, I was taken aback by his nastiness. You know, there's something in this administration. It's almost a kind of testosterone poisoning in which everybody has to be really nasty, put down everybody else. I think they may be emulating the president, you know, their boss. They maybe want to just look and act tough. So for Bessent to say Berkeley ought to fire me because I said we still have a K-shaped economy is
5: It's silly. It's just, it's the kind of adolescent boy, locker room stuff that a Secretary of the Treasury, presumably, you would expect a little bit more intelligence, a little bit more dignity, a little bit more reality.
0: And Professor Reich, I mean, let's talk about this K-shaped economy, the inequality that you've pointed to in your recent Substack piece. You write, for example, and only one figure that I'm quoting is, quote, the richest 1% holds more than half of the value of stocks listed in American stock exchanges. The richest 10% own 92%. So if you could talk about the significance of this, the value of stocks as opposed to the more common measurements of wealth or income distribution, and how these plain numbers can be disputed.
5: Well, I think this is very, very important because a lot of the administration, particularly the president, thinks the stock market is the major indicator of the success of the economy, and it's not. I mean, for years, we've known that there is a big gap between Wall Street and Main Street. And that gap is getting larger and larger and larger. Because, you've got the richest 1% of Americans owning almost half all of the shares of stock available in the United States. And you've got the richest 10% owning 92% of all the shares of stock. So if the stock market goes up, well, that's nice, I guess, for the people who own shares of stock, but it doesn't do anything for most Americans. And even if you throw in the 401ks and their pensions and everything else that may be connected to the stock market, it's only a very tiny portion of the stock market for most Americans. Most Americans rely on their wages. They don't rely on capital gains. Most Americans are finding that their wages are stagnant. In fact, the most recent data we have show that inflation, that is price increases, are rising faster than wages, which means that most Americans are getting poorer. When prices are going up faster than your paychecks, obviously, by just mathematically, you're getting poorer. And this is something that this administration, Scott Bessent and others, just don't either want to admit or don't want to see. This is really a huge deal, because I think the way you look at the economy indicates a lot about what you find in an economy. And if you're only looking at the stock market, and if you're only looking at the indicators that have nothing to do with average working people, you're going to miss out on the big question, which is, how are average working people doing? And the answer to that big question is, they're doing lousy.
0: And so could you elaborate on what the cost of living crisis, you've written about this extensively, of course, the cost of living crisis here in the U.S., and you've pointed out some of the causes, more proximate, the Trump's tariffs, as well as the ongoing war in Iran.
5: Well, the tariffs are obviously pushing up the costs of huge numbers of things. I mean, if we want a lot of new housing in the United States, for example, if you put a tariff on Canadian wood and Canadian wood products and lumber, you can see that the cost of housing is going to be up even higher. If you are running gigantic $40 trillion deficits and you are having a war at the same time in the Middle East that is taking billions of dollars a day, you can see that it's going to affect even mortgage rates that people have to pay. And it's going to affect auto loans. There's a negative trickle down effect from a lot of these policies that are affecting average working people. And this is what's the heart of this election. I mean, why are Democrats winning, who are progressive Democrats, who call themselves socialists? Why are they winning? Because they are focusing in on these very practical questions of affordability and how, at the kitchen table, how people simply are getting by. And Democrats, I'm happy to say, Democrats are doing that and are not paying attention to the corporate Democrats that Democrats used to pay attention to.
0: So that is your piece in The Guardian. We're finally witnessing the decline of corporate Democrats. So you say in the piece also that you witnessed the rise of the corporate Democrats starting in the 1980s. And then you also have some advice to progressive Democrats in the upcoming midterms. Let's talk about that.
5: Well, what I saw in the early 80s was the Democratic Party deciding that they would drink from the same trough in terms of funding their elections as the Republicans, because the Democrats thought Tony Coelho is the congressman who was head of the Democratic Congressional Campaign Committee at the time. He thought that since Democrats had been in charge of the House of Representatives since 1955, he would be in charge forever. Democrats would be in charge forever, and therefore, why not make this pact with the Republicans and basically drink the corporate funds, drink from the same trough of corporate funding? Well, it was a pact, unfortunately, an unholy alliance, because it meant that in the 80s and the 90s and the first decades of this century, the Democratic Party was much more dependent on corporate money than ever before. And in nature and in politics, the same rule holds. You don't bite the hands that feed you. And if you're dependent on corporate money, you are not going to be as bold in saying we need Medicare for all, we need single payer, we need child care support. We need to take on these corporations in terms of no more monopolies. We've got to have really rough and tough antitrust enforcement. These are the ways you bring costs down for average working people. Corporate Democrats didn't want to do it. I think the Democrats now, because they are basically saying no to the corporate Democrats. More and more progressive Democrats are gaining ground. That's why we are seeing the changes we are seeing. And one final point. By far the largest and most powerful force in politics today is anger at elites that are disregarding what average people need and want. And that takes the form of progressivism and populism. It takes the form in the Democratic Party of this great tide of mostly young progressives who are really where the energy is in the Democratic Party.
0: And finally, we just have 30 seconds, Professor Reich. You've pointed out that the U.S. now owes $40 trillion in debt. You write, everyone has an opinion about why, but there's one question you almost never hear asked. Who is actually getting paid? Who is getting paid?
5: Well, it's going to the very wealthy. I mean, you know, the irony here is that 40 years ago, 50 years ago, the very wealthy in this country supported the federal government through their tax payments. Even under General Dwight Eisenhower, President Eisenhower, the top marginal income tax that were paid by the richest Americans was 91%. Well, after the Reagan tax cuts and the Bush tax cuts and the Trump tax cuts, what you find is that, no, the wealthy are not supporting the federal government with their taxes any longer. They're supporting the federal government by lending the government money. And we, the rest of the country, are paying interest rates
0: to
5: the wealthy.
0: Sorry, Professor Reich, we're going to have to leave it there. Professor Emeritus of Public Policy at the University of California, Berkeley, served as Labor Secretary in the Clinton administration. I'm Nermeen Sheikh. This is Democracy Now!
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0: 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I take this side, you take this side. 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

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You're listening to Horny Music, Songs with Horns In. I'm your host, Stan. Last week, we returned from our month hiatus with a visit to the zoo. This week, we're just going to play loads of songs that I have been waiting to play for a month. So, without further ado, here's Donna Gratti with Bloodstream.

That was Monsters by Jordan Raquet and Nubia Garcia. And this is Remembrance by Kajenga. These are good tracks. I'm having fun.

0: 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That's R-I-D-E-O-N Bike Shop. 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They are open 7 days a week from 10 a.m. to 6 p.m. Wednesday to Saturday, and 12 to 5 from Sunday to Tuesday. 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
1: 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That is Songs with Horns In. And it's the second week of our 1-2-1-2-1-2, which means it's just loads of great music for now. This is Mr. Scruff with Stockport. Before that, we had Remembrance by Njunga.

That was Stockport by Mr. Scruff from the album Ninja Tuna, which has great album cover art. I used to love that when I was like five, and I still do. This is Sharon Jones and the Dap Kings.

That was Come and Be a Winner by Sharon Jones and the Dap Kings. Rest in peace, Sharon Jones. The Dap Kings, still going strong. Great band. This next track, and I know this is a bit of a whistle-stop tour, but again, so much music to get through and just not enough time, is Right Down Here by Asher Puthley from the eponymous album from 1973.

That was Right Down Here by Asher Puffley on Horny Music. Some nice horns. The latest Curio Curio album, titled Curio Curio, came out on the 24th of July. Here's a track from it called Canto de Karma that I quite like.

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0: 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Squirrel Tunes is about diving into my musical roots, the people, places, media, and moments that have shaped my personal music taste, where each episode spotlights a specific aspect of my life, and I play the music that it introduced me to or that I associate with it. So tune into Squirrel Tunes. Let me be a musical root for you.
1: I like that show promo. I think it's very funny. The first time I listened to it, it made me laugh, and I thought, I'm playing this on my show. And now I have. What a world. Now, it's about that time of the episode that we are visited by a very, very annoying individual called the Trespasser, who invades the property, the station, wherever we are broadcasting from, and plays a song that doesn't have horns in. Last week at the zoo, he made his way to us via the gorilla enclosure, thrown into the crocodiles. No, thrown onto an elephant, swooping down the trunk and then landing in the crocodile enclosure, but then playing a song without horns in eventually, despite the damage. I hate him. I do. I really do. We've upgraded our defenses so many times, so I don't know what he can do this time. Oh, come on! Teleporting is cheating. You only get one of those.

That sounded like Indu by Greg Freeman, the new single, but it didn't have any horns in, so we need a tonic. We need something to bring the show back on track. Something with so many horns in, something so amazing that it helps us to forget what just happened. I have

That was Fly Away by the Hot 8 Brass Band, whose t-shirt I'm wearing as I record this. I saw them live in Leeds a few weeks ago, a third time I've seen them. First time I saw them in Leeds, ages ago, like 15, 16, hadn't heard of them, fell in love. Saw them in New York while I was in on holiday, and then saw them in Leeds again. When they got out of the van, there was a distinct smell of herb, and at the start of the gig, it looked like one of them was really sort of out of it. He wasn't. He was so good at the trumpet. He had so much energy. He was dancing. He sort of snapped into performance mode. It was unbelievable. I was dancing so much. I actually went with my mum because I was going to go with my whole family, and then my brother and my dad bailed. And then my brother has gone traveling for a few years. So, you know, I don't know what I'm saying there. It was a great gig. I had a great time. My mum's friend came along instead and her kid, and it was awesome. So we've had Hot 8 Brass Band, we've had some horns. By the way, going to gigs with your parents, really cool. I've only done it a couple times, but I mean, I guess if your parents are not into the same music you are, I'd drag them along anyway. They should be investing in what their children are interested in. Come on. Anyway, also Chopping Spree, September 3rd, Hollywood Theatre. Take a listen. I mean, yeah, I'm not playing them today. Go take a listen and then go to the show. This penultimate track is La Divinity by La Perfecta, or The Divinity by The Perfect. It's pretty nice.

That was La Perfecta by La Divinité. And it's the end, almost the end of the episode. We've got one more song. All that remains for me to say is if you have any feedback, then maybe your speakers need replacing. Alternatively, go to @hornymusicshow on Instagram or hornymusicshow@gmail.com and get in touch. Ask me something. Request a song. Tell me something you enjoyed. I hope you have a good week. We'll be back next week at the same time. And we're going to end how we started. I don't think I've ever played this in full on the show before, but you might recognize it. Enjoy. And thanks for listening.

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1: Yes, you are listening to CITR 101.9 FM. Bro, shout out Stan, who just played Move On Up. I love that song. I feel like the past couple weeks, every time I come in here, Horny Music is before me, and they've been playing some of my favorite songs ever. So it's been a great time. Anyways, you're tuned into Cypher, CITR 101.9 FM, broadcasting here from the unceded territories of the Musqueam people here at UBC. Yes, my name is Mahalia. I'm back, and we're getting crazy today. We're doing some Canadian icons, aka one singular Canadian icon named Maestro Fresh Wes. If you are in Canada, you should really listen up. Or if you're not in Canada, you should listen up as well. Because this guy is truly the one making hip-hop happen in Canada. Maestro Fresh West, he was born out of Toronto and is known as one of the greatest pioneers of Canadian hip-hop known to the humankind. He's known as the godfather of hip-hop, of Canadian hip-hop. Really bring it to life. We're currently listening to we're gonna listen to a couple songs off the Symphony in Effect album. Right now we're listening to Drop the Needle, but it's really great. We're only going through three albums today, but they're all really good because I wanted to keep it. He's put out a whole bunch of new stuff as well, but I really like his original albums that he originally put out. Really, really great. Yeah, I'm excited. I'm super excited. So, we're going to start off by listening to, like I said, Symphony in Effect. So, this album really was known for, like, being the great album that was kind of bringing hip-hop to Canada, making it a lot more popular. It's actually the first certified platinum album by a Canadian black artist, and also got Maestro Fresh West into the Canadian Music Hall of Fame. So pretty awesome. He's pretty big. Definitely was a huge pioneer for like making hip hop more popular, kind of more not mainstream, but he did, like, we're gonna hear later a couple songs were in the top 40s on the radio for like quite a while. So he's really making it happen. Maestro Fresh West is also very known for bringing the hip hop community together. And kind of making people interact and work with each other, which is really awesome. We're going to talk about it later. So let's listen to the Mike's My Piece. I love this song. And yeah, we're just going to listen to a few songs in a row, actually, and just get a little taste of this first album here.

0: show, man. Your homie is dope, man. Check
1: this out.
2: I'm a ruler, that's how I reign. I do the rap with the Mona Lisa dust of the frame.

0: This is a throwdown, a showdown. Hell no, I can't slow down. It's gonna go.
1: First offense.
2: All of the mix.
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5: In a moment, the beat will be played in many parts.
2: Come on and break.
5: Many parts. Very good.

0: All right, guys. Absolutely insane. That song is so good. Again, this is off the Symphony in Effect album. Came out in 1989, if you couldn't tell by the vibes. Extremely awesome. So, like I said, Maestro Fresh West. Oh, so good. Like I was talking about before, he's really known for bringing the hip-hop music community together in Canada, mostly like with Michie Me, Be Cool, Dream Warriors, who I did an episode on, by the well-known, like pretty well-known hip-hop collective called Dance Appeal. So all these people and a whole bunch more collaborated on a song called Can't Repress the Cause, which I wanted to play, but it isn't even on any streaming services right now, which I'm not exactly sure why, but I couldn't find it anywhere. So I was like, damn, this must be some kind of thing they took off for some kind of like rights thing or whatever. But yes, so Maestro Fresh West really bringing the people together, and this album, Symphony in Effect, remains one of the most best-selling Canadian hip-hop album of all time, like one of them. I'm not sure, it's probably gotta be like someone else is up there as well, but still, even now, 1989, it's one of the most well-known and best-selling Canadian hip-hop albums that's ever been in Canada, so that's awesome. So I'm really excited. We're gonna move on to currently we're listening to The Maestro off this album too, but now I want to move on to actually my favorite album by Maestro Fresh West, called The Black Tie Affair. So great. This came out like 3 years later, 1989. Wait, no, that's 2 years later. Never mind. Anyways, 2 years later. Anyways, Black Tie Affair is so good. It's so good. So I feel like Maestro was really trying to like reach the U.S. more with this album. From what I was reading up about, he really wanted to get more recognition outside of Canada. But again, continued to mostly just appear in the Canadian charts. But again, one of the most, like, literally most famous Canadian rapper, probably. So nonetheless, still a great album. It's all good. Yeah, I'm not sure how this was recepted in the U.S. Like, if you talk to, let me know if you are an American. Let me know if you know about Maestro Fresh West before about this episode. Anyways, yes, I love this album. Also, most of this album was produced by Main Source. Hell yeah, I did a Main Source episode a couple weeks ago. I don't know when that was, a couple weeks ago. And which was really awesome. You guys should go listen to that. Super good music on there. But yeah, Main Source is awesome, and they produced most of this album. So really great. Again, we're going to listen to the main single about this in a bit. But this was also nominated for the Best Rap Recording in 1982 for the Junos. Again, this guy is just gaining tons of fame. Like, he's really doing the most. Yeah, let's listen to a couple songs. We're going to listen to On the Jazz Tip. So it's going to get jazzier and jazzier as we go on, as we hear that jazz rap movement coming through. So let's put it into the sound, On the Jazz Tip from the Black Tie Affair album. Let's go.
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All right, we're back. We're on Cypher, CITR 101.9 FM. If you just tuned in, we're listening to Maestro Fresh West. Absolutely insanely good vibes this morning. So we're currently listening to the Black Tie Affair off of the Black Tie Affair, the album. Really great. So we just listened to On the Jazz Tip. I feel like you guys can definitely hear, like I was talking about earlier, how it is getting jazzier and jazzier. You can hear those influences coming in. Because we've talked about this with Dream Warriors, with Main Source. The jazz rap scene was very prominent in Canada as well as just the US. So I'm extremely excited. Thinking about jazz rap, your girl got extremely lucky and my mom got us Diggable Planets tickets for October. So my mom is coming and I'm going to see if I can get her on the show. I feel like I've talked about my mom way too many, maybe more than normal times about this on this show, but she is like one of my biggest hip hop influences. So I'm very excited. That's going to be an extremely amazing night. That was one of my very first episodes. I think it was my second episode ever was Diggable Planets. So I'm extremely excited and I might cry. No, I'm not. But okay, let me get back to it. We're talking about On the Jazz Tip. We're going to talk about Conducting Things. That's coming up right next. So this is the main single. This is probably Maestro Fresh West's like biggest single. This song was, again, this was in the top 40 charts for Canada. It was like crazy. It was nominated for the best rap recording for the 1992 Junos, like I said. It was just awesome. It was very great song. I'm excited to listen to it. I'm just going to stop talking, actually, because I'm rambling now. But, yeah, this was probably, if you've heard about Maestro Fresh West, this is probably the main song you've heard. This really kicked it off. 1991. Let's do it. And then we're going to listen to Poetry is Black after, kind of change up the vibe a little bit.

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2: 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What is even going on? We just listened to some really, really good music. I gotta turn that down because it's a bit much. Anyways, okay, so we listened to Conducting Things, so good. That song is so groovy. It makes sense why it was so popular in Canada. I know I'm not supposed to play hits, but it did come out in 1991. So, I feel like I can let it slide a little bit. Anyway, that song is awesome. Fun fact, Maestro actually went to Carleton University for poli-sci for 1 year, which is interesting because I feel like it kind of comes into his songs a little bit, because obviously we listen to that Poetry's Black, which is a lot more, more of a political song. It's saying how almost all art forms, he's talking about music, culture, whatever that is popular in the US and Canada, is almost all of it coming out of Black culture. So really awesome. It's a really fast paced song, lots of awesome horn contributions. Shout out Stan. I'm excited. Yeah, we're talking about Conducting Things, though. Like I said, I really like this song. It's very socially conscious, it's very political, like his other songs as well, coming out of that little bit of poli-sci that he was taking there. Really awesome. Yeah, and again, very common for the jazz rap scene in the 90s. Oh, my dad's calling me. Hi, Dad. Not gonna answer that right now. Anyways, all right. So we're gonna move on to our last portion of this episode. So I was digging around, and I didn't really want to play some of his new stuff, mostly because it's just not my vibe, but also it just wasn't really like the vibe of this episode. And then I found this album that came out in 2000, but I couldn't find it under his own name because it's under various artists on like Apple Music, Spotify, whatever. It's under various artists, but it's actually his album. So all of side A is just Maestro, and then all of side B is like a whole bunch of different various artists. So it doesn't show up under his own solo released albums, but found it. Amazing stuff, really good stuff. Yeah, also wanted to shout out real quick Chrisorific's 27th anniversary for Parts Unknown. Super awesome. He shouted out my show the other day. I'm shouting him back. Really awesome. So congrats to that. That's amazing. Keep community radio going, guys. Support local artists, support community, and keep listening to the radio because it's fun. and it's awesome. You get the best music that you'll ever hear. So let's continue listening to some of that. We're going to start listening. Again, this came out in 2000. It's called Ever Since, this album. Not Ever Since, this album. The album is called Ever Since. It came out in 2000. Let's listen to When I Rhyme. This is only him is on this song, but this album has some crazy features, some awesome Canadian features. Let's do it, When I Rhyme.
3: Yeah. Ha.

Special introduction, my percussion sets your soul on fire. Mr. Mice is rhyming, who the f*** you wanna hire? Charismatic soul brother, still about to bust. Used to rock the superstar

0: All right, guys, welcome back. We just listened to, I gotta stop saying that. We just listened to When I Rhyme, and then we followed up by Heatwave, which I originally was not gonna play. And then I was looking up some stuff, and I saw that it was produced by Solitaire. And I freaking love Solitaire. And so I can't remember if I've played him on Cypher before or not, but awesome. So that song kind of made me laugh because this is like really you're hearing the 2000s vibes now. Come on, I think they were talking about a string bikini or something. I was like laughing. Oh my god, yeah, so good. Heatwave, definitely a great song. Unfortunately, it's not a heatwave today. It's a little rainy, but no worries about that. So, actually, Maestro Fresh West got started with hip hop at 11 years old. And then he got introduced to like a whole bunch of hip hop mentors by the age of 15, where he got affiliated with DJ Ron Nelson, who was like able, he had a whole bunch of connections, really great Canadian guy, who's able to promote Maestro's music on CKLN, which was which is TMU's campus like college radio station at the time. Ryerson University was what it was called. So really awesome. Go radio. We were promoting Maestro Fresh West back then. So that's kind of how he got started with that. And through that guy, DJ Ron Nelson, he was able to like meet a whole bunch of people, which was really awesome. So we have some extra time. I think this episode is going to be a little shorter because next week is going to be absolutely insane. Get ready. You guys are not ready for what's happening next week. So pretty much, I'm just going to tell you, I mean, I don't know who's listening right now, but my older brother is coming to Vancouver. He doesn't live here. He's coming to visit me, and we are putting on an insane underground rap episode. So any kind of like, I'm not even going to say, that's all I'm going to say. It's going to be underground rap. My brother's like the king of that shit. He loves, it's all he listens to. And he also makes music himself. He's a producer. So we're going to play a couple of his songs. It's going to be absolutely insane. I'm so excited. I've also booked out, I'm going to try and book out 2 hours so that we can just go. It's so funny. He was like, Mahales, I'm just going to be putting everyone on. Like, I'm just going to be like leaking all my stuff. And I was like, yeah, that's exactly what it's for, guys. It's going to be absolutely insane. My brother knows so much music. I'm so excited. So I'm going to be put on. You're going to be put on. It's going to be great. Let's continue. I had to say that before I forget. Let's listen to like one or two more Maestro songs, and then we'll talk after that. How about? This is Maestro Glycerin. That's what the song is called.
1: Flammable, son. Explosive dosage. What? Ha. You know how we do. It's the mice. Big Tice. You know how we do, son. Ha. Yo. Come on.

0: Okay, so we just listened to Maestro Glycerin. Definitely a different vibe than the previous songs we were listening to, because we're moving now into the 2000s, so you can definitely hear that vibe. That I was thinking I was going to do more of a 2000s episode, but that's just so broad, I don't even know. I would have to pick like a certain thing. Anyways, sidetracked. Anyways, I just wanted to also, because I think this is super awesome about this album, is it was specifically described by Maestro as, quote, a brand new book altogether. So he's really trying to like make it a new thing that definitely got associated with the younger Toronto hip hop crowd, including Cardinal Official, who we're listening to right now. This is called Bustin' Loose. That is featuring Cardinal Official off this album. Also, collaborating with Socrates, who I've played on the show before, and Solitaire. Like I said, I love Solitaire. So, actually, maybe I'll play a Solitaire song right now because I got some extra time. And it's one of my favorite songs ever. It's so good. He was an awesome producer and also an awesome rapper at the time. So let's actually listen to it. But yeah, this album is really great because it just is adding a whole bunch of people all together and bringing together that community again. Like I had mentioned before, that was very Maestro Fresh West was very involved in like creating the hip-hop community in Canada, just like how the US was doing that as well, but he kind of wanted to make it here in Canada. So extremely excited. Lastly, this is just for fun vibes, because I love this song. We're going to end it with Easy to Slip by Solitaire. Get ready, I love this song.
1: Solitaire, no doubt. You know? 9/11, S to the H to the A to the

0: All right, guys, that was a little taste of Solitaire. I totally forgot to tell you as well that Cypher is moving starting tomorrow. Not tomorrow, sorry, starting next week. We're moving from Thursdays to Fridays, 12 to 1 p.m. So next week, September 4th, I will be on the Friday, 12 to 1. So tune in for that. No more Thursday mornings, unfortunately. But like I said, it's gonna get crazy, so you should definitely tune in. I'm so excited. All right, I hope everyone has a great rest of their day and enjoys the little rain vibe that we got going on. Anyways, stay tuned for next week, and I'll catch you guys later.
1: Picture this. You're walking into your local record store and start skimming the many records until you find an album that you recognize. You pick out the album, check the track list, and maybe only recognize a couple songs. Now you have to listen to the whole album, right? Well, why not do it together? On Discali, every show runs you through an entire album and breaks down key parts and songs that make up an album's aesthetic, art, and story. I'm your host, Oliver, and join me every Friday from 11 a.m. to 12 p.m. in talking about all things music. 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I got you. That's every Friday from 11 a.m. to 12 p.m., so tune in to Discali to discover different discographies and add to the musical discourse.
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0: Venue Co-op YVR is proud to present their second annual Everything But the Bagel Festival on Saturday, August 22nd at Redgate and beyond. 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

Amit Zabkhuyil, Come Toward the Fire Festival returns this September 18th to 20th with 3 days of Indigenous brilliance at UBC. Beginning on September 18th with a free day of knowledge sharing, the festival continues into the weekend with live music, dance, film, storytelling, skateboarding, and an Indigenous artisan market. The weekend culminates with a main stage concert at the Chan Center on Sunday, September 20th, hosted by Dallas Goldtooth of the show Reservation Dogs and headlined by two-time Juno Award-winning Oji Cree singer-songwriter Aisenabi. Presented by the Chan Center for the Performing Arts and Musqueam, Amit Zabkhuyil, Come Toward the Fire Festival is a soul-stirring celebration you won't want to miss. 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

From September 18th to 20th, the Chan Center for the Performing Arts and Musqueam present the 5th annual Amid Sepkwiwo Come Toward the Fire Festival, a 3-day family-friendly celebration of indigenous culture, creativity, and community featuring live music, dance, film, storytelling, and an indigenous artisan market. This year's festival lineup includes Dallas Goldtooth of the show Reservation Dogs and performances by Isanabi, Bolson, Logan Statz, CB, Francis Baptiste, and many more. Amid Sepkwiwo, Come Toward the Fire is an opportunity to highlight voices and stories from Musqueam and to invite artists and audiences from across Vancouver and across the continent to experience Indigenous brilliance together. For tickets and more information, please visit come toward

Hello, you're listening to a quick test of the microphones at CITR. Bear with me, I'm going to just be on and off the mic here for a couple seconds just to make sure everything's balanced on our board in Studio A. So if you're listening, I guess you're getting an inside view into some technical work here. But this will be over in a couple minutes and Dunkin' Donuts will be on as scheduled at 12 o'clock. Okay, thanks for your patience.

Testing microphone 3. Just testing our levels here in CITR's Studio A. Thanks for your patience. Again, this will only take like one more minute, I promise. And testing microphone 2. Oh, hang on. Testing mic 2. Okay, that sounds a little bit better. Again, thank you so much for your patience and listening to this technical test. Just trying to make everything sound a little more even here in Studio A at CITR. And that's the test complete. Okay, if you caught some of that, I guess lucky you, you got an insight into some work we're doing here. Stay tuned for Dunkin' Donuts at 12 p.m.

right. Hello and welcome to Dunkin' Donuts here on CITR 101.9 FM, coming to you from the traditional, ancestral, and unceded territory of the Musqueam people. And we kick things off with some Dolly Parton. As I'm sure you've heard by now, Dolly Parton died earlier this week at the age of 80, a beloved singer and actor and philanthropist and icon, and the list goes on and on. It made me kind of misty this week hearing about all the great remembrances people had and just the endless catalog of great things that she did. Anyways, what a lady. So I wanted to play that song. I first heard that song when I was listening to a podcast called Dolly Parton's America that came out in 2019 by Jad Amrod, who also did

gave that up after a little bit. All right, I'm going to start off. Well, we've got lots of good stuff happening this week. Promo, a lot of good shows happening. There's a great one at the Fox tonight, a couple on the weekend, so I'm going to hype those up. We'll also hear a couple of new tracks, one from This Is Lorelei, some from some new bands that are starting out. But starting off, we're going to hear a cover of one of Dolly Parton's most famous songs, Jolene. It's been covered from everyone by, it's been covered by Beyonce all the way to Jack White with the White Stripes. But my favorite version is by a singer named Gloria Ann Taylor. And this is from her EP or compilation, Love is a Hurting Thing. And this is her version of Dolly Parton's Jolene. Here we go.

From September 18th to 20th, the Chan Center for the Performing Arts and Musqueam present the 5th annual Ameed Sepkwiwo Come Toward the Fire Festival, a 3-day family-friendly celebration of indigenous culture, creativity, and community featuring live music, dance, film, storytelling, and an indigenous artisan market. This year's festival lineup includes Dallas Goldtooth of the show Reservation Dogs and performances by Isanabi, Bolson, Logan Statz, CB, Francis Baptiste, and many more. Ameed Sepkwiwo Come Toward the Fire is an opportunity to highlight voices and stories from Musqueam and to invite artists and audiences from across Vancouver and across the continent to experience Indigenous brilliance together. 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

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Healing yesterday, holding today, hope for tomorrow.

All right. That was What from their most recent album, Mingling with the Thorns. A little bit of a Cast a Shadow homage, maybe. But still, I love it. What are going to be playing a couple of times in the next little while. They recently played down at SF San Francisco Pop Fest. Looked like a ton of fun. And they're going to be playing along with the Janines from New York later this weekend. Sorry, I'm just trying to navigate my many tabs. So many tabs, trying to keep track of all these great shows. They are playing with the Janines and the Sylvia Platters at the Heatley on Saturday, Friday night. That's tomorrow. Yes, killing it on the radio, as always. Tomorrow night. Janine's, we heard before What, and I'll talk about that in a sec. What also playing a really great show on next Thursday, September 3rd, along with the iconic Rose Melberg, Puzzlehead, and Love of My Life. And Love of My Life is Olivia and Natalie from Paper Jam. Okay. So that's exciting in What news for you What heads out there. They are back in town and playing shows. Before that, we heard the Janines from New York. And like I said, they're going to be playing at the Heatley with What and Sylvia Platters. Before that, we heard Florida's Twisted Teens from the album Florida Water Blues, released recently on Sub Pop. That was the song Top of the World Highway Number 2. They are at the Biltmore on Saturday night, along with Townie. And we heard Townie before that. Townie are playing on Saturday. They're also playing on Sunday. And they're going to be with Tonk, their sort of country pop brethren, at Green Auto on Sunday night. So they are double dipping on the weekend, which you love to see. I did see Tonk about a week ago. They've been kicking around town, and it was great. If you are liking that resurgent country sound we've got here with Janky Bungag, Tonk, Spank Williams, you will love Townie. And at the so we heard the song Bad Little Dog, Sudwest, from their recent EP, Five Songs Revisited. There's a reason you don't play five songs in a row, because then you have to back announce them, and it's a real mess. At the top, Gloria Ann Taylor with her cover of Dolly Parton's Jolene. All right, a lot of talk about the weekend, not a lot of talk about tonight. There is a very hot show tonight, Born at Midnight. From Montreal are going to be swinging through town. They've been on a tour up the West Coast. They've been posting Instagram stories, getting everybody hyped. It looks like they're having a great time, and I am excited for it. Have been a fan of theirs since the beginning, and this is their first time to the West Coast, so I can't wait to see them. So let's hear a song from their latest album, their debut album, Eternal Bamnation. This is the song This One. Here we go. Here is the great Born at Midnight.

All right, that was great. And Ida, a single she released earlier this year, that was the song Out of Your Light. Before that, we heard Ruth Garbus from her new record, Profound, the song I Think I'm Ready Now, which if you didn't catch it, hell of an opening line. That's the opening track of the album, and she really kicks things off with a bang. Nicely done. Before that, we heard Paycheck from LA. That was from their self-titled record, and that was the song Heat Wave, produced by Ian Svenonius. And that band features Allison Goldfarb on vocals and Jackson McIntosh on guitar and backup vocals. And he, a legendary figure in Montreal music, playing with Tops and Sheer Agony and running the Drones Club. And so they are going to be opening for Born at Midnight, which features David from Tops. So nice Montreal connection here on the West Coast tonight at the Fox Cabaret. And we heard the song, this one, from Born at Midnight from Eternal Bam Nation. Fun stuff. All right, let's move on to a brand new band. This is a combo deal. Hannah Georges, a well-known Vancouver musician, has teamed up with, I'm just looking up the name here, Lynn Heineman, both longtime Vancouver musicians, and they have teamed up to form the band So Faint. So let's give us listen to the song Fully Slow. Here is brand new band, So Faint.

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We'll see you then.

All right, so that was local band Good For It with their debut single entitled Sorry, out now wherever you stream music. And, oh, that wasn't supposed to happen. Here we go. 1 p.m. again. before that, we heard This is Lorelei from their forthcoming record, The Singer in My Band. That was the song Billy Came Back. And This is Lorelei are going to be in town in late October playing at the Hollywood, which is great. Before that, we heard Judy, a super group of sorts from Los Angeles, featuring Blue Broderick and Leah B. Levinson of the band Agriculture. And that is from Death of a Lady's Mutt. They also have an EP called Songs of Mutt and Hate, a real Leonard Cohen tribute from old Judy. So it's great to see. So we heard the song She Got Me in Her Hands. Before that, we heard So Faint with the song Fully Slow. And they, So Faint, are going to be playing in Vancouver November 6th at the Fox Cabaret. So if you like what you heard, check that out. We are over time, so I'm just going to wrap it up with some Yellow Tango. I was going to play one more song, but let me be a respectful radio neighbor and wrap it up. So thanks for listening. I'll be back next week with my first show of September, and hope you have a great weekend. Take care, everyone. Bye.

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0: Behavioral Medicine Center in the Department of Health, Kinesiology, and Applied Physiology at Concordia University. He recently co-authored a major review titled Psychological States Underlying Excellent Performance in Sport, a Paradigm Shift Toward Multiple State Perspectives. He is also currently working on an umbrella review comparing the psychological outcomes of physical activity performed in nature with those of physical activity performed indoors. In our conversation, Patrick and I discuss flow and other psychological states associated in climbing, the mental preparation required for adventure in demanding environments, and what the research currently tells us about exercising indoors compared with moving through natural environments. Welcome, Patrick, to the Blue Hour.
1: Thank you so much for having me.
0: Yeah, so I am really excited to speak with you for many reasons. And one is has everything to do with your current research. You are someone that I sought out in the world and you asked me how, and I told you, well, I'm embarrassed to say AI found you for me. And really what I was looking for was to talk to researchers, you know, in the academic world that are studying climbers, and specifically the kinds of differences between climbing is very vast, and as you'll talk a lot about, even the kind of forms of climbing. But before we get into your research, Patrick, I thought it might be fun if you could tell me about your background as a climber and if that at all influenced you to do the work that you're doing today.
1: Yeah, sure thing. I think it started about more than 15 years ago. I was in scouts and I got to be able to try out different types of climbing, including climbing outdoors, which is what one of the research that we might be able to talk about today is about. And I then did a master's looking at how climbing impacted high school students. I was looking at confidence specifically and looking at how a climbing program that took place at the Stelis High School in near Victoria in British Columbia, and how that changed the high school students' confidence levels over time. So that was really the impetus of starting to research on rock climbing particularly. But I've always been in love with it. Yeah, whether it's an indoor climbing gym or outdoor rock, there is there's always been a love for it. So much so that during the somewhat of internship that I was doing at the Stelis High School, I ended up having my certification with the Association of Canadian Mountain Guides, and I did that for a bit, and then went on back to Quebec, and with the Fédération Québécoise de la Montagne and de l'Escalade, the equivalent to the Canadian mountain guides. Quebec likes to do things a bit differently.
0: Yeah.
1: And I did Via Ferrata guiding and rescuing at the National Park in Mont-Tremblant. So they're very much always involved in climbing in all its forms.
0: Lovely. Yeah. And so you come in as a climber, you've now been a guide. And so, and then what you said about the high school students, you were looking at young people and you were interested in the psychology. It sounds like what makes a climber, which I'd love to talk about. But is there anything else that do you think influences what you're doing today from

0: activity you really enjoy doing, flow state is kind of the epitome often of what you can get from your activity. And that was very much an aspect of research that I wanted to get a bit more information about. That's what had led me to pursue my PhD. I did that at the University of Otago in New Zealand, and I was specifically looking at flow state. And then turns out I focus on alternative states of mind that go a bit beyond flow state. So looking at something also called clutch state, which is more of a pressure base, more recent in research, and there are some starting there's starting to be some applied guidelines to how that can be facilitated, how we can facilitate clutch states differently than how we facilitate flow states. But essentially, flow state can be very enjoyable in the moment and can be achieved or facilitated more often when you're being more playful or exploratory. And that clutch state might happen more often if you're under pressure. So at the end of a game, or at a very hard or challenging or risky climb, perhaps you might have a clutch state that appears as opposed to a flow state.
1: Now, for people who never have heard these terms, can you describe for me what they mean? Just very, very briefly, because we may end with the flow state. Because I think that I like the idea of a full circle interview, especially with climbers, because I've learned a little bit that about that with my previous guest. But let's just, if you don't mind, imagine someone's out there listening. They've never heard what flow state or now, clutch state could be. What does it actually mean?
0: Well, both states overlap, so there's lots of characteristics that they both have. If we summarize both of them under an umbrella term, we can say being in the zone is the term, and that's the term that's been used all the way since a researcher called Mihaly Csikszentmihalyi coined that state of flow state. And if you're trying to compare what flow state is versus clutch state, well, flow state is often more of an effortless. It feels really easy. So you're doing a climb, but all the holes just seem like they're holding really well, and you know exactly where to go without thinking about it. It's automatic. And then clutch is much more of a, I need to do this. It feels very effortful. It feels really challenging. Maybe it's hurting. Maybe it's painful. Maybe you can feel the spiky rock under your hand, but you really have a desire to persevere. It's a bit of the opposite of what athletes would call a choke state. So not being able to perform at your best when normally it'd be something that you should be able to do. Well, clutch state is essentially the opposite of that. So it's the mental state that would underpin a clutch moment.
1: But in both flow and clutch, would you say or argue that the climber, even in the flow state, they may not be feeling that the difficulty because they're in that state of flow, their mind might be overpowering their body in some ways, maybe, but they are technically could be doing the exact same thing, right? It's so this is really the psychology, is that right, of the climber itself?
0: Yeah, very much an aspect of psychology of climbing, something that's still needing to be understood better. And there's lots of neuroscience related theories out there trying to explain why does the state appear and how do we make it more likely to appear. It's something that needs to be better understood, I think, before we can make some clear indications of why that happens. But there's some theories like the default mode network, which would typically always be on when we're not doing anything specifically. It's lots of the rumination, or your brain's always kind of doing thinking, but when you're in a flow state, you're potentially better able to turn that off and be able to really focus on what you're doing. And in a flow state, it feels really easy, as opposed to a clutch state, which would feel a lot more challenging.
1: But equally so, the cognitive side of things is very interesting, and that's what you're interested in studying. So you're really going kind of deep into this brain network of what is actually happening in the brain of people that climb, which is fascinating. But I also think,

0: and correct me if I'm wrong, this is still very kind of novel research, right? Because there's not a lot of people in the world that may be studying this right now. Climbing, maybe you could tell us the history of climbing, at least to me, feels still quite young in sort of the spectrum of mountain sports, right? Compared to, you know, something like skiing or, you know, other sports that have, you maybe have longer histories. Even if we look at technology, I can think of a few devices that are relatively recent that we were game changers, right, in climbing. So can you speak to that a little bit? Like why this is an important topic or areas of research that should be talked about?
1: Well, one area of research I find particularly fascinating is to try and understand the experience of the climber. I briefly talked about some of the neuroscience research that's coming out, and it's typically quite challenging at the moment, and we do have some technologies that help us to better understand that. So I did do some trial research looking at EEG or electroencephalography, looking at brain waves and seeing how maybe beginner climbers differ with their climbing or their ability to read a route versus an expert climber. And that gave us some indication of, yes, we can use EEG to be able to differentiate between those two types of climbers. We were using a device called the Muse at the University of Victoria, along with Professor Olaf Kricholson. And I think the summary of that research is that for now, we don't have enough accurate devices to be able to measure those brain waves while someone is climbing. So there's a lot of noise that happens. It's quite challenging. And I think maybe with the development with AI, we might be better able to control those noise and see the true signal between those, the brain waves noise that is happening. But I'd say that was, I'd probably, for now, failed attempt at trying to understand it. And I find what's even more interesting is the psychological experience. So using methods like interviewing people or having people write journals or keep videos or doing focus groups, using more of a qualitative approach to understand how are people climbing, what's going on in their brains during and after, but in terms of what's going on in their experience of it. I find that even more fascinating.
0: Now we talked briefly before, so statistics are hard to know how many climbers exist in the world, but let's say outdoor climbers may be about, from at least one 2019 statistics, you said the International Federation of Sport Climbers is about 44 million. Maybe that's increased since then. Maybe during the pandemic it increased tenfold because people were trying to get some breathing air and were probably recreating maybe more in the mountains. But let's just put a grand number, let's say 50 million people climb. Now that sounds like a lot of people, but in kind of comparing to other sports, it's still a niche number. And then we're going to talk about indoor climbing because that's something that your research looks at. But from the qualitative side of research is that in the paper we're going to talk about that you inform me that will be published soon, this is like just a handful of people. You're not looking at a huge number. Your research came from not just starting at the climb itself, you know, seeing the climbers on the wall, so to speak, but you're even interviewing them as you're getting to the crag. So often there's, for people who don't know this, sometimes you have to hike maybe for 30 minutes to get to a particular crag. And so you've got this process where you're interviewing them before, and then you're interviewing them, you're spending a few hours with them depending on the indoor or outdoor scene, but there's also the aftermath. So it's right away you're capturing the experiences. Now, why was that sort of immediacy important to you?
1: Well, lots of reason. And just to backtrack a bit, just the sheer number of, to put into perspective, the 44 million climbers in the world, that's more than the population of Canada.
0: Yeah, that's true. I was thinking more of like 8 billion, whatever we are,
1: Yeah. And of course, there's the more traditional fist-fight-titty out there, the football, I mean, FIFA has just taken place. Obviously, that's
0: FIFA. I
1: much
0: think maybe
1: more
0: that.
1: popular. It's
0: Yeah.
1: very much a growing sport and one of
0: Yeah.
1: the fastest growing physical activities out there. So
0: Wow.
1: just to consider how quickly it's increasing and looking at different forms of climbing increasing at different rates is quite interesting too. So the 5 million indoor climbers in the USA, well, that's double the number of outdoor climbers. And you talked about how this relatively recent history that climbing has compared to mountaineering, but it's accelerating at a very fast pace.
0: Okay.
1: There's over 120 gyms in Canada
0: Yeah.
1: right now, and that keeps growing. I'm currently based in Montreal, where we have more than 12 gyms,
0: Wow.
1: and there's a very expedited growth of especially indoor climbing. So it's quite interesting how that's maybe diverged a bit from the traditional roots of what climbing was.
0: That's good. That's very good that you clarified that, 'cause sometimes numbers you can't, maybe you can't compare them. But at the same time, popularity is there. Like, you can go to a Craig where I live in the Sea to Sky area, and it can be busy.
1: And especially some parts which are more idyllic for climbing will have greater number of people that will climb. I do find it also interesting in terms of what climbing might provide people. So I used to be a physical and health education teacher in Quebec, and I would often see students perform really well at sport, but not all students would be enjoying those traditional group-based or team-based sports. So it's quite interesting to look at other activities that could be considered more alternative, but that would provide those opportunities for physical activities, which I think is really crucial. It's what is something that someone will enjoy doing as a physical activity. So people that are really performing at high levels in team sports might not be attracted, or they might be attracted to climbing also, but it gives another activity that we can provide as an opportunity for people that might not be interested by the traditional team-based sports.
0: Exactly. Now, just to answer that question about the immediacy of when you did this qualitative research, why it was important to talk with the climbers either before their climb or right after their climb versus, let's say, a week later or 2 weeks later.
1: Excellent question. So having it in situ, having it immediately after the climb, just more recent in your mind. So I was spending sometimes an entire day with a climber before conducting that interview with him or her. And it was really an opportunity to get some clear indication of how did that specific climb feel immediately after. There had been some research that looked more generally at people's climbing experience, but not so much a comparison that was direct with the same climber between their indoor experience and their outdoor experience.
0: Yeah, so we're gonna now ground this research, because this is really where we'll frame that comparison. So your research brings together adventure psychology, exercise psychology, and the study of nature-based physical activity. And so this paper is really looking at the comparison between indoor and outdoor climbing. And so some of the demographics were very interesting, because in this qualitative research, you don't have a huge amount of people, but certainly people of all backgrounds, as you say, men and women, and as well from different parts of the world, which was really, I think, important. And then you even link the table of their preference, so whether they prefer in outdoors or prefer indoors. And then you also looked at the years that they were climbing, so indoors versus outdoors, and most of them had many years, but some actually just a few. And so what can you say about this approach that you did, like from a research perspective? And then what I really liked in your paper is how you actually quote from them directly. So the participants are speaking right to your research. They're telling you these experiences that they have, and then you're also trying to put some threads together, because clearly there's a as you go through your paper, you start to see patterns of observation.
1: That's right. Well, the patterns were obtained through a thematic analysis, so essentially just doing analysis of the themes, what's coming out there. This is a qualitative research, so the purpose isn't necessarily to have a representation of how do all climbers perceive indoor and how do all climbers perceive outdoor climbing. But it's more about what might be possible, what kind of experiences might be possible in indoor climbing, what kind of experiences could be possible in outdoor climbing. And indeed, we had 12 participants and were able to do 18 interviews. So we'd have, whenever possible, have participants do both the indoor and outdoor climbing sessions at different days, and then conduct the research with each of them. And some of them had a few years of experience, but the average was 20 years of climbing experience. So the minimum eligibility to be part of the study was to have had climb at least for 1 year. And lots of these climbers were climbing both indoors and outdoors regularly, but they tended to have a preference for outdoor climbing. So it was quite challenging to find climbers, at least in Aotearoa, New Zealand, where the research took place. So I was doing it as a portion of my PhD at the University of Otago, when I was supervised with Ken Hodge and Susan Hoki McKenzie. And it was quite interesting to see the amount of people that would want to talk about outdoor climbing but wouldn't be as interested in the indoor climbing experience. So that maybe says a bit of what people are like when they're climbing based in New Zealand.
0: So that's still, I guess, one context. But certainly, there was these broad themes that emerged from the interviews. So identity, their connection with spaces, whether indoor or outdoor, engagement. So community was a big part of the sort of the sociability of indoor climbing was an important theme. And then there was things like exploration. So the freedom of movement that maybe the outdoor settings provided, and then of course risk, and how that was. Those are the kinds of challenges that climbers face. But what was interesting was that that was not only exclusive to one or the other; that there was risk in both, because sometimes indoor climbers get injured too.
1: Very much. I think the overall, if I'd have to say one summary of the research, was that contrary to what I might have expected, is that there's not really a indoor versus outdoor climbing experience out there. They're not a competing psychological experience, but they complement each other. So they both bring aspects of each other in different ways. So you talked about, you mentioned there was a the social connection. There's very much social connection that happens in nature and in indoor gyms, but it's maybe in a different nature, or not, the pun wasn't intended, in a different way that it presents itself. So people will use sometimes an indoor gym as more of a social hub, a chance to meet people, an opportunity to have more of a relaxed in between climbing routes, an opportunity to chat, and that will happen in nature also, but people would tend to pair in pairs more often when they're climbing outdoors, and smaller groups when they're climbing indoors. So that social connection still happening in both varieties of climbing, both indoor and then nature-based ones. And that sense of exploration similarly appears in both. In indoor climbing, climbers reported feeling great joy in exploring the different types of routes. One of the recommendations I made from this paper to indoor gym managers was to ensure that they have a great variety of ways that people can move up, and then they can continue to modify those climbing routes regularly, because exploration remains really important for climbers in indoor settings too. It's just more about an exploration of what kind of movements they can do. Sometimes it can be really playful movement, and you feel like you're climbing and up a climb like a superhero. Other times it might feel like you're climbing like a monkey, or you're climbing in between like little cracks, and it's painful. There's lots of different ways that people can move, and being able to explore that autonomously is really important for climbers, both indoors and outdoors.
0: Yeah, there was definitely that feeling as well for me that the conclusion is not so black and white. One is this and one is the other, even though, one might be a training ground for the other. We live in Canada, so, a country that has a lot of, very like Montreal weather, indoor climbing is definitely, there's an appeal. It's those rainy days that we get on the West Coast here that indoor climbing is will bring in a lot of climbers. And so, but and then the sociability, I like the pairs one because I learned already that if you are distracted while you're belaying, that's not very good either. So if you're belaying your partner and you start to chat with the guy next to you, your partner may not appreciate that because the partner may fall. And so you gotta, there is a little bit, whereas in the, say, a bouldering gym, especially, that's where you really see, because no one's really strapped onto anything. And so you see people taking turns. Bouldering is very physical. And so you get that social kind of community hub feeling, which is really lovely, especially in urban centers, I would say. Definitely there's that a really good
1: Yeah, there's gonna
0: vibe.
1: be lots of variability in both in types of climbing. So if you're going to a gym that has more ropes climbing, which compared to a bouldering gym, might have very different social experiences. So the bouldering gym, it's relatively high intensity climbing that happens. That's in short bursts. So you climb up, climb back down ideally, or sometimes we'll jump off, but not recommended by most gym managers. And you'll go and chat to your friends, as opposed to rope climbing, where you'll be for a more prolonged period on the wall climbing and not necessarily talking to your belayer during that time. So there's lots of variability both between indoor climbing and nature climbing, but also within the different varieties of indoor climbing.
0: Now, just to kind of push forward with a little bit of outdoor climbing, because one thing that was I felt very strong in your work was the idea of the sort of perceptions of adventure. So one thing that about exploratory, even though, as you say, routes can be changed in indoor gyms and people can get a similar adventurous experience, there was something about the unpredictability. So that outdoor climbing was it seemed to, from the people you interviewed, almost, I guess, because the predictability is often reduced in this sort of outdoor space, so you have many factors beyond the climb itself. So wind was one example where someone said, well, that can change someone's feeling even on the rock, and that can even alter anxiety levels to some extent. And then, of course, the consequences of falling, especially if you're lead climbing, are very real. And so it's these sort of things. And also the flow state seemed to be, even though you can have it in both indoor and outdoor settings, it seemed on the outdoor side, perhaps, and this is again a whole study in itself, of course, what the outdoor scenery. So whether it's the sound of birds, the calmness of a forest, or the beauty of because just the aesthetic beauty of some of these places. There are places I know very close to where I live where you can literally climb above the Chequemus River. And so you got the river right there and it's gorgeous, right? And you're the energy is just kind of, embodied in you. Did you feel that that was pretty much across the board with outdoor climbers?
1: Yeah, very much. A key theme that appeared from climbers right after their outdoor climb was that the sense of adventure that came about from outdoor climbing that wasn't really replicated in indoor climbing. Indoor climbers sometimes talked about exploring different moves and exploring different ways that they can climb up a route. But for outdoor climbers, adventure was a key part. So you can pull up a quote here from immediately after an outdoor climb. One climber said, "I love the adventure of outdoor climbing because it is a bit like solving a puzzle." So there's a lot of this sense of lack of predictability, this you're making things up as you go along. You're trying to find your route as you go through it. And that sense of exploration appears to be one way that you can facilitate a flow state. So whether it's climbing or in your work, or something else that you're doing, being able to be more exploratory and more playful in what you're doing seems to be more likely to lead to a flow state, to be able to more automatically and effortlessly continue your activity. So there's definitely opportunities to have a flow state in indoor climbing, but for the climbers, at least in this research, it appeared more likely to happen in an outdoor scene. Part of that is maybe because the setting itself is more exploratory or adventurous in the first place, so they don't really know what it's going to be like, whether that's the weather or it's a new route that they're discovering, a new crag or new area of climbing that they're discovering for the first time. It's always going to be something new when it's outdoors, and that might lead you to have a feeling of being more exploratory in the first place.
0: And for anyone listening, again, to just to there are many kinds of climbing outside, many forms of it, but essentially, it is very similar in that you've got a challenge ahead of you. However, in say something like sport climbing, there is still a route that's been set by someone else.
1: Yeah, well, even in so this specific research was exploring sport climbing. So that is a route that's already bolted. There's already protection that's on the wall, and you're essentially just having to put your rope through a carabiner and then putting that, well, having the carabiner put onto the bolt and then your rope into the carabiner. So it's already preset in some ways, but when you're outdoor compared to when you're indoors, well, you can use a whole variety of things. Whatever is the rock is providing you the opportunities, you can use that. So sometimes a route might be set by someone who's 6 foot 2, but you're 5 foot 5. So your experience is going to be vastly different, and you're going to be exploring some very different route, even though it was set ahead of time by someone else.
0: So it is kind of almost a little philosophically feels more existentialist, the idea that you're making more choices. Would you agree on that, or am I going a little bit too deep?
1: Possibly so, possibly so. I think climbing can very much be philosophical in the first place,
0: I think
1: but
0: so.
1: the sense of autonomy is quite interesting. That's something that is very important in terms of motivation. So there's a theory called self-determination theory that are you doing something for its own sake? Are you doing something because you really love it? Like maybe you really love climbing, not because you're getting paid. Often you're gonna have to like pay to go to the gym or pay for all that expensive equipment, but you're doing it because you absolutely adore it. And that's gonna be what's labeled intrinsic motivation. And part of the ways that we can get intrinsic motivation, as opposed to something like extrinsic motivation, a motivation that would be derived from your parent telling you, go clean your room. Or that's very much extrinsic motivation. Well, you're going to be motivated to clean your room simply because you don't want to have the shame of not doing it. But for climbers, often what drives them to climb is that intrinsic motivation. And one of the key reasons that you'll get intrinsic motivation is if you fulfill your psychological needs. So based on SDT, self-determination theory, we've got three psychological needs. We've got the need for competence, so a need that you're a need to feel like you're doing something really well. You're very competent in it. And then we have the need of relatedness, so a need to feel like you belong with people, belong in the group that you're in. That will often happen in climbing. People will report, oh, I feel like I'm in a climbing community. People take care of me and I take care of them. And then we've got the third psychological need that's also universal. Everybody has these needs, and that is the need of autonomy. So feeling like you can choose to do what you want. And very much so when you're outdoor climbing compared to indoor climbing, you have a lot more choices. You're not just choosing those red plastic holds that tell you exactly where you're going to climb up. You get to choose maybe to use a crack or to use a little piece of rock that will barely hold the edges of your fingertips. So you get to choose. You have the autonomy much more so, I think, in an outdoor climb compared to an indoor gym climb.
0: And then there was this another participant described outdoor climbing as restorative, almost meditative. even spiritual, which extends to the flow state, I think, 100%. But that was very interesting. It seemed a lot of people felt that there was something deeper than the sport itself.
1: Yeah, for a lot of the outdoor climbers or the people that preferred outdoor climbing in the research, they very much showed that connection to nature. They felt like they were more calm. As soon as they got to the crag, their whole world just disappeared. They could really focus on climbing now. They could focus on being in the present moment. So I
0: And
1: can
0: I
1: pull up a
0: circled
1: quote.
0: time stoppage. It was one word that you said.
1: Feeling like you are not aware of time, so that seemed to occur more often in outdoor climbers. There's one quote here that I can pull out. A climber said that climbing outdoors makes them feel alive and connected to the world and myself. So it's very much that connection to nature that happened, whether it's you can hear the birds, you can touch grass, and really feel like you're part of nature. That identity of being a climber is very strong for the outdoor climbing community. Maybe not so much as an indoor climber. Usually people won't identify as strongly with being an indoor climber. There were some quotes from the research that was about how they felt like only climbing outdoors was real or was authentic climbing. For them, they could only see themselves as rock climbers if they were climbing outdoors. And when they were climbing indoors, for them, it sometimes felt more of like a training for the outdoors. But it really depends on each person. So there's some climbers that preferred indoor climbing, and for them, it's about competition or preparing for sport climbing competition. So it will really depend on each person will have their own preference, and that will
0: And
1: come out.
0: I've certainly met indoor climbers who've never climbed outside and don't have any desire. And that's
1: Yeah, very
0: important.
1: much so. Yeah. And it's just wonderful that they have the opportunity to climb, however someone is climbing. I mean, just anything that will move you, something that will both spiritually but also physically. My background is here at the Montreal Behavioral Medicine Center, so I'm very much concerned with, can we get people to lead healthy lives, and how do we get that to happen? So we all know that physical activity is important, but it's quite hard. We all know it's important, but how do we actually get it to happen? Well, one way I think is to be able to really enjoy what you're doing, have that intrinsic motivation. And so figuring out what is the thing that drives you. It could be outdoor climbing, could be indoor climbing, could be something that's not even climbing.
0: And just one thing, just to add with the flow state, just so again, for someone who doesn't even know what this looks like, because you have to imagine someone's never climbed before. They may think, oh, it might take an hour to come up one route, and in essence, it's actually not that. Sometimes it's just minutes, right? You could just spend a few minutes climbing from the top to the bottom, and you could be quite high up even in those few minutes. And of course, this could be after you've practiced. There's a word project, which you even define in this paper, because that is like the essence of every climber has a project they're working on. So let's say you've worked on your project, you're ready to do it. Finally, you do it, you achieve it, but that may just be a few minutes. And so that time stoppage, at least for someone like me who's a bit obsessed with time as a writer, I find that's really cool, because in this moment that actually could be very brief, you could experience this almost transcendence. I think was that word in your paper? Or is that a word I read somewhere else? But it is a
1: It's definitely
0: feeling.
1: appeared in lots of research on flow state. I don't think it has appeared in quotes from participants in this research, but the similar def it's quite challenging in terms of explaining flow. Sometimes people will be aware of what it is based on research, so it can sometimes be a bit confusing as to where does the description coming from, and is it just a repeating of experience of what you expect, and therefore that's what you get as an experience. But there's lots of similarities in how people describe the experience of being fully immersed in the activity. So time distortion is one of them. That's a big one, and it seems to be especially the case in physical activities and sport, and having a complete concentration in what you're doing, being fully immersed in what you're doing, and and a lack of awareness of what's not pertinent. If you're not needing to think about your credit card bill while you're climbing, then that's going to be helpful for climbing. And so that flow state ends up being helpful for being able to accomplish that task that you're doing.
0: Exactly. Now, we're going to transition a bit to something that you are working on also at the moment. You'll have to define this what you call umbrella review, but it's really looking at nature-based physical activity and how it can be studied in this sort of broader, I guess, way. That where you're taking a lot of data from different research, if I'm not mistaken, and trying to understand it. Can you tell us about that and how this relates to your research?
1: Of course. First, I might want to have you imagine hearing about a new medicine.
0: Okay.
1: So, can you imagine this medicine that can lower your cholesterol? It can reduce your chances of heart attacks. And at the same time, it can also reduce your levels of anxiety, levels of depression. And it might even improve your overall psychological well-being. And you might have heard of drugs like GLP-1s, things like Ozempic. And this new drug, though, that I'm telling you about, can even reduce cancer risks. It's essentially the magical pill. Would you take it if you could take that?
0: 100%.
1: Well, luckily for you, I feel like I sound like a salesperson, which I very much am. I'm selling this. It's free. It's physical activity. Physical activity is the medicine. And what we're doing here is doing research on understanding not just physical activity and how we get people to move more, but understanding the nature of how we can get that medicine to be even more effective. So we're specifically looking at how being physically active in nature might be more beneficial. Or might be different than being physically active in non-nature spaces. So we're doing an umbrella review. So you mentioned that briefly. It's a research that will essentially encompass all systematic review. Systematic review is doing a systematic process. This sounds very interesting for methodological nerds, but maybe not so much if you've never heard of this before, but bear with me. So the research that people will conduct will sometimes be reviewed systematically. So, trying to find all that research on that similar topic, that is called a systematic review. Sometimes we'll do a meta-analysis where we're going to statistically look at an effect size, statistically if, look at how much of an effect does something have. Well, with an umbrella review, is there are so many systematic reviews out there that there's a need to be able to understand them. So we're doing an umbrella review of all systematic reviews. And we're looking at how does physical activity that's done in nature compares to physical activity that's done in indoor settings or on the sidewalk in urban settings? And how does that impact any type of psychological outcome? So we can look at things like anxiety, like depression, like emotional regulation, motivation, how much enjoyment do you get out of it? How likely is it to increase your adherence to physical activity? Does it make you want to do more physical activity? Looking at things like stress and overall well-being. So any type of psychological outcome, we're trying to assess, well, what research is out there? And so there's lots of systematic reviews that have already done that have been done this topic. The problem is that they don't always agree. Some find that outdoor exercise is substantially better. I think that's a bias that a lot of people might have, is like being in nature is better for you. But there's some systematic reviews that have found that the differences are quite modest, or there's no difference. So there's some systematic reviews that are more recent, like Petty and colleagues, they found that doing exercise outdoors would increase your enjoyment, but they found inconsistent effects for how much perceived exertion you'll have. So you might find, for example, like running outdoors versus running indoors it doesn't feel easier or harder depending on what context you're doing it. So I'd probably encourage people to just as much do treadmill running or do nature running. If they're really
0: Mm-hmm.
1: looking for those benefits of, can I do something that feels easy? Well, we don't really seem to have an answer for that. It doesn't seem to be much different. But it seems like being outdoors when you're exercising might increase your enjoyment. It might be more fun. And that could also mean that it increases your motivation to want to do it again.
0: And then you've got randomized and non-randomized research, right? So how do you account for those different kinds of conclusions in these, like, because it's you're looking at a lot, right? I
1: It's
0: can imagine
1: quite a
0: that.
1: broad array of methodology. Yeah. So the big point of this umbrella review is to figure out what we know so far. What have we done in terms of research? There's a lot of research, and instead of just putting more public funds into understanding this topic, we need to understand what have we done so far, so we're not just repeating what has already been done. So at this stage of the research, we've already screened all the articles that might be eligible from the source of databases being created and all the way to the latest systematic review that has been published. And so the oldest systematic review that was eligible for this review was published in 2005. So it spans over 20 years of research. We already have some good information, no doubt. We have 33 systematic reviews that were eligible for this review that we found. So that's over 2,000 articles that we had to screen. So we have to figure out, is this relevant to the research question? Is this going to tell us a bit of information? Does adding nature to your physical activity session actually give you any psychological benefit or not? So the main purpose of this umbrella review is to figure out what has been done, and some of the key outcomes, unfortunately, is that there is more work to be done. But we actually know a bit more what we need to find out. So there's some good research around anxiety. So then, especially in terms of short-term anxiety, or what's called state anxiety, there seems to be some additional benefits if you're doing that physical activity in nature compared to doing it indoors. When we look at things like depression, there doesn't seem to be enough long-term studies. So longitudinal studies haven't been done yet that assess depression. So we know that physical activity seems to improve depression symptoms or reduce depression symptoms. It's possible that doing physical activity in nature does that even more so, but we don't yet know because we don't have enough of those longitudinal studies.
0: And then there's got to be factors beyond the unpredictability of conditions that could be outside. I wonder, did you find anything that climate change is affecting these decisions too? Because as we have hotter summers, right? I heard recently an interview where they were talking on CBC actually, Ideas, where they were talking about the idea that people are actually even having summer. I forgot what the word was, but that was coined. But it's similar to the winter blues, but they're having summer blues just because it is so hot. And we're seeing certainly that in Europe right now with another heat wave that has sort of engulfed the continent. So, did you take that into factor at all, those sort of environmental changes?
1: Well, this umbrella review is based on what's already published out
0: Mm.
1: there. There wasn't anything that specifically addressed climate change, an incredibly important topic and something that needs to be better understood, and better understanding how that's going to impact people's ability to move is going to be also very important. There's some work currently that I'm involved with at the Unity Health in Toronto, that is essentially a park prescription. So getting people to move more by prescribing not
0: Nice.
1: pharmaceutical medicine, but prescribing more time in parks. And
0: Nice.
1: we know all the research on how improving or increasing the amount of green spaces in cities has enormous amounts of benefits in terms of reducing heat wave effects, and also potentially being able to improve the psychological well-being of people that live close to these nature spaces. So trying to increase both the the accessibility and the equity of nature spaces within city, but also increase our understanding of how that can be related is going to be really important.
0: And maybe finally, just to sort of close the idea that the indoor spaces, I mean, that is perhaps one way to deal with the hotter summers, for example, or varying issues that can maybe defer even smoke. Let's just throw that one out. I mean, that is something that is becoming more and more a concern in Canada. So air quality is affecting people's ability to be outside. However, you said you've got 12 gyms in Montreal that indoor climbing gyms, and something in your paper too, which I didn't mention, was that you also talk about how a lot of people are changing gyms in a way that they're starting to feel even more like the kind of settings you would get in the outdoors. So, whether or not the way the walls are designed, or that a person can really get that experience of a the overhang, that they might experience outside, they're experiencing inside. And so these factors, I think, are important. Maybe it goes back to that sort of conclusion that I felt was in your paper, that both of these indoor and outdoor recreation ways, as long as people can get out and move their bodies, and even if it's mimicking something that they can't do at a particular time, but they want to be outside, they can do it inside still. So they don't have to be sitting in their home, hoping that the smoke goes away, and that's great.
1: Yeah, it's definitely important to increase those opportunities to be physically active. Based on that paper on climbers, it was very much not the case that people wanted to replicate the outdoor environment. That's how lots of indoor gyms started out. They made walls that look like rocks. They made cracks that look like they're mimicking those rocks. What people appreciate or seem to appreciate in indoor climbing gyms is the variety of climbing routes, the creativity that can be possible with different types of holds. So it's a very good investment, most likely to hire some great route setters for your climbing gym. That's going to have much more of a benefit, it seems, than trying to include trees or include
0: Oh yeah, no, I didn't mean
1: pictures of nature and indoor.
0: I didn't mean that. I meant more just in the sort of challenges, like you have, for example, I was at a gym the other day, you had a slab wall, right? So they've got a wall that's devoted to someone that may want to practice slab technique. So then you may have a wall that's very technical, or a wall that's got a lot of overhang, and
1: Very much so,
0: and
1: and
0: that.
1: it's going to be very helpful when climbers who climb outdoors go indoors. Well, they want something that they can mimic as close as possible to what they're trying to achieve outside their project or the thing they're really striving to be able to accomplish. They'll be able to do it over and over again indoors in a relatively safer environment. So it's very interesting to see like the back and forth, especially in terms of climbers, like between indoor and outdoor because of weather or because they're going to be socializing with more friends. They might want to choose to go in one setting or the other. Just to make sure that you find whatever works for you. Find the thing that brings you joy and that can intrinsically motivate you to either get out there or find your local indoor climbing gym or your CrossFit gym, whatever it is that brings you joy and makes you want to move just for its own sake is going to be really the crucial thing.
0: That's a beautiful way to sum things up. So thank you for your time. Take care. Thanks so
1: Take
0: much.
1: care.
0: I have been speaking with Dr. Patrick Boudreau, a postdoctoral fellow at the Montreal Behavioral Medicine Center and in the Department of Health, Kinesiology and Applied Physiology at Concordia University. This was part of our series exploring rock climbing and its relationship with physical, psychological, and social well-being. Both of these conversations over the last 2 weeks have allowed us to approach climbing from two complementary perspectives: how someone begins to see themselves as a climber, and what might be happening psychologically once they're on the wall or out on the rock. If you would like to hear this conversation again, today's episode will be available through CITR at citr.ca. as well as on Apple Podcasts, Spotify, and YouTube. A full transcript of this interview, along with links to Patrick Boudreau's research, will be available on my blog at thehourisblue.com. Thank you for listening.

know then that I'm aware of today. Do you see now? There are no locked doors, no boundaries, no limits on this life thing. Just relax and let yourself go.

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1: Wolf Parade or Horse Girl or DJ Trixie Mattel?
0: And do you like
1: Rio Costa's music? What about Eka Vandal, Tia Wood, Brutalismus 3000, Turnstile?
0: How about
1: Bambi or even Lord?
0: Bienvenue à Oshiaga, à Parc Jean Drapeau, Montréal, de 31 juillet au 2 août.
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1: The sitar.
0: We call it that. 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

0: Amit Zebhuiwal, Come Toward the Fire Festival returns this September 18th to 20th with 3 days of Indigenous brilliance at UBC. 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
1: Miranda Fulmic is best thought of as an introversal jukebox which has no concept of genre, style, political boundaries, or even space-time relevance. But it does know good sounds from bad. 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And we're not afraid of noise. 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
0: 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Apparently.

Hello, welcome to CITR 101.9 FM, broadcasting from the unceded territory of the Musqueam people in Vancouver, British Columbia. We also broadcast out into the unceded territory of the Squamish and Tsleil-Waututh Nations, and some of you may be listening online and are situated in other parts of Canada or even other countries in the world. So I would encourage you all, wherever you may be, to consider the land that you are on and the history that has occurred for you to be there today. This is Squirrel Tunes, and I'm your host, Maya. Welcome to another episode. In case you're new here, Squirrel Tunes is about diving into the people, places, media, and moments that have shaped my personal music taste. Each episode spotlights a specific artist, aspect of my life, including like media, moments, people, places, things. And I play the music that it introduced me to. And sometimes I share personal stories or Wikipedia-approved fun facts. Today's episode is kind of fun. It's not one that I thought about doing for a long time, which sometimes my episodes have been like like waiting and brewing in my mind for months, honestly. This is one that I just kind of thought of the other day. And it's going to be a bit of a folk rabbit hole, I suppose. So I love folk music. I love all types of music, but I think folk would be a genre that, you know, folk slash alternative indie, like that kind of intersection, is definitely where my favorite songs lie, or, you know, it's just a genre that I'm always happy to listen to. And I feel like this year I've been listening to a lot of newer folk artists, rather than old artists, which is interesting because I feel like folk is kind of more of a traditional genre, with like classic folk songs that, you know, you kind of don't even know who wrote them because they've been passing around so long. But yeah, I feel like the past couple months I've been put onto a couple new folk artists, including just this week. I feel like I went down a bit of a folk rabbit hole. Again, I don't know if it's like necessarily folk. It could be technically, you know, alternative or indie or country, I feel like, but it kind of, they all give that folky vibe to me. But yeah, it was a rabbit hole in the sense of, I don't know, I was listening to one artist and then maybe they like posted something on Instagram, or they like did a collaboration song, so it came up on my, you know, my Apple Music, or I don't even know. Sometimes if you scroll down under the artist, you see artists that are similar styles. And then I just like kept clicking on people and listening to, you know, entire albums, and they were all so good. So that's kind of just been taking up my entire week of music. So yeah, I thought I could share some of it with you guys today, and it would be only right to start off with the artist who kind of started this bit of, I guess I'm calling it a rabbit hole of sorts, and that's Bella White. So Bella White, I first found, it was like definitely months ago. I'm not sure when, if it was the start of 2026 or if it was in 2025. And I almost went to her show, but it was like, she came here, I think, in April. And it was like the day I had a really important conference I had to attend. And I just didn't think I could get downtown in time, or wherever she was performing. Maybe it wasn't downtown. Maybe it was, I forgot. The one on Kingsway. Anyways, but yeah, but I didn't go, and I really, really regret it. Well, I don't regret it, because remembering that moment, it just was not feasible to get there. But I'm sure she's an incredible performer, and I'm obsessed with her. I think like she has three albums. She has Just Like Leaving. It's smaller though; it's like 9 songs. And then she has one called Among Other Things. But my favorite one is her new album, which came out in June. Again, I don't know if these are albums. They all only have like around 10 songs each. But this newer one is called A Sign in the Weather. And I love it so much. Like my 2026 Wrapped or whatever, or Apple Music Replay, is just going to be absolutely filled with songs from this album. So I thought I'd play a couple of my favorites for you guys. So yeah, we'll start off with some Bella White, who started this all off. And okay, I think I was officially introduced to her by my girlfriend Annie. Thank you, Annie, so much. But I think I was seeing her videos or her promotions coming up on Instagram as well. But I think Annie was the one who actually sent me her song, or her profile was like, listen to it. So I gave it a chance and I've been loving it. So here are some songs off of A Sign in the Weather. Which one should I start with? Maybe I'll start with Trouble, which is the first song. And I think I might play 3 songs by her, because she's so good. Okay, here is the first one. This is called Trouble by Bella White.

That was Bella White. We listened to three songs. We listened to Trouble, Little Things, and False Start off her new album, A Sign in the Weather. And if you like those songs, I highly, highly, highly recommend that you check out the rest of that album as well as her others. Again, like I said, I don't know if 10 songs is long enough for an album. I think so. I think an EP is like less than 10 or I don't know, whatever. Who cares? It's good music and it's together there with one cover album art and you should go listen to it. She's also a Canadian artist and she's so young. She's 26 and she is absolutely incredible. And I can't wait to see where she goes because I think that her stuff is incredible. Anyways, so I was listening to her a lot. And then earlier this week, I think she posted for like her boyfriend's birthday or something like that. I don't know. But then I clicked on his account and saw that he's also a musician. And I feel like musicians that date other musicians, like, I feel like if one of their stuff is good, the other one's stuff is also really, really good. Hence, like Flight and Billy Martin, they are both so talented and also really cute together. So yeah, I was like, let me check out his stuff. And then it led me down a further rabbit hole because I was like, oh, well, he has his like solo act, but then he also is in a band called Mr. Sam and the People People. So I checked out both and both were really good. So his name is, I hope I'm pronouncing it right, Sam Gelband or Gelband, which is kind of funny. He has band in his name. Pretty like, I don't know, kismet, right? Meant to be a musician. And he has also an album that came out pretty recently as well, also 2026 in May. And it's super good. It's called That's All. And I listened to it and it's also a zero skip album. They're both incredible. So I thought I could play some of that for you guys as well. And then we could listen to some of his other stuff with Mr. Sam and the People People, which I feel like their albums and their stuff is stuff that you put on. You're like, I swear I've heard this before. So maybe I have heard it before, but I don't know. It was new to me. I mean, I wasn't familiar with it, but it's just the tunes that come on and the words where it's immediately catchy and it scoops you up and you could do a call and response after hearing the songs like, honestly, only just halfway through, and I feel like you can join in singing, which is kind of fun. But anyways, so like I said, I think their styles are less folk and more like Americana, but I'm still calling it folk because I feel like that's just what I associate this type of music with. And yeah, they're kind of like Americana, kind of like Appalachian vibes, I guess more her than him. But yeah, let's check it out. So I'll also start with his beginning track, which is called Make It, and then I'll just pick some others throughout the album for you guys to check out. So off of That's All, here's Sam Gelband's song Make It, and then I'll pick out some others. And then there'll be some ads after, but stay tuned for later and to hear more of this rabbit hole that I've been going down.

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2: 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Healing yesterday, holding today, hope for tomorrow. Out on the shelves, Vancouver's queer community library since 1983 is at risk. In September 2026, Out on the Shelves will be losing their physical space, and without a new space to house their collection or a steady source of income to pay rent, the library will be closing their doors, and their collection will be under threat of loss. Out on the Shelves is more than just a library. 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And if you'd like to support Out on the Shelves directly, you can donate to their GoFundMe, which is linked on their website, outontheshelveslibrary.com.
3: 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I'm yours, Maya, and today's episode's been all about a little bit of a rabbit hole into some new folk and Americana country alternative indie alt music, but mostly folk and that kind of type of vibe. So far, we've listened to Bella White, as well as her boyfriend, Sam Gelband. And from Sam Gelband, we just listened to Make It, Stand Up and Stop, and One at a Time, all from his album That's All, which is super new. So you should go check it out if you liked those. One thing I will note is that the song One at a Time has a typo in Apple Music, which is kind of funny. It says One at Time. And I was like, am I losing my mind? Is that the name of the song? But I looked it up and it is, in fact, One at a Time. So hopefully it's not like that in other streaming services, but note that that may be the case if you're also an Apple Music listener like myself. Anyways, let's continue down this rabbit hole. So from Sam Gelband, I then found his other group, Mr. Sam and the People People, which I think he's maybe stepped away from, and maybe now he's going on to do his own independent stuff. But they have some great stuff. They have two albums. And today we're just going to be listening to some tracks off of the album People, People, People, People! by Mr. Sam and the People. So I think it's only right to listen to the first track again, called People. And I think by the end of the song, it won't even sound like a word. And like I said earlier in the episode, I feel like their music just sounds immediately catchy, and you feel like you could sing along even after just hearing the first couple of lines. So I think that's especially the case with this first song. I'll then play maybe two others, maybe just one other off this album, because I do want to play some other artists today as well. So let's get listening to People by Mr. Sam and the People. Here it is now.

That was Get Up Early by Mr. Sam and the People People. And before that, we listened to People, People, People, People off of the album People, People, People, People. So yeah, super fun. But I love that song, Get Up Early. I think it's like, it's so fun when they all chime in and sing together. It's like, oh, it's so beautiful. I love it so much. But yeah, I highly recommend checking out the rest of that album as well as their other album as well. Yeah, Mr. Sam and the People People. They're great. Anyways, they're from New Orleans, I believe. And same with Sam Gelband himself. Yeah, I think we have time for one other separate rabbit hole to just go down. I won't be able to go down it entirely, but I hope I can play the first artist and then another artist that I found through that artist. So this is Kat Clyde, who I was introduced to by, again, my girlfriend Annie. A trend there, I suppose. I highly recommend getting a girlfriend, you guys. You get a lot of music recommendations. But Kat Clyde is absolutely phenomenal, a singer-songwriter from Canada as well. And I really like the album Down Rounder, so I'm going to play a couple tracks off of there. I listened to this a lot back in the fall. But yeah, I don't think I've played them yet on my show. I've really been trying to never repeat playing the same song twice on my show. And I tried to look back just now to see if I did. And I don't believe I have, but if I have, that'll be too bad. But anyways, let's get into it now. This first track is Everywhere I Go, and then I think I'll play Send You Love. And I think I'll have time for just those two, and hopefully I can fit in one more song from who I found through this artist. Okay, let's play now Everywhere I Go.

That was Send You Love by Cat Clad. I also started with this first track of the album, and then I played the last, which is kind of fun. And if we rush right now, and I don't say too much, I think I can play two tracks by Dean Johnson, who I found through Cat Clad, because they're actually touring together, and they're coming to Vancouver pretty soon, I think in October, at the end of October. So definitely go check them out. I'm going to stop talking so I can play two tracks. Here are two songs off of Dean Johnson's new album, I Hope We Can Still Be Friends. First up, here is Before You Hit the Ground, which is also the opening track, which is kind of a fun thing I've done throughout this episode. And next I'll play The Man in the Booth, which I really like off this album. Again, all the albums I've played today are absolutely no skips. They're so amazing. I really hope you check out. And a lot of it's new music, which is fun because I don't usually do that here on Squirrel Tunes. Anyways, it looks like the sun has just come out over the clouds, so I hope you enjoy your late afternoon, your evening, and talk to you next week. Here's Dean Johnson.